We just heard from Peter Frampton along with Graham Nash and Julian Frampton, and I'm Sorry L. That's off of Carry the Light from UME. Jim Allen gave us Underground. That's off of Maybe Things Will Be All Right, put out by Jim. Jim Patton and Sherry Brokus performed We're Not So Different. That's off of Pattonville from Berkeley. Ryan Bingham and the Texas Gentlemen gave us Americana. That's off of They Call Us the Lucky Ones from 30 Tigers. Kevin Morby performed Junebug. That's off of Little Wide Open from Dead Oceans. Neil Diamond gave us the title track to Wild at Heart, the last of the Rick Rubin projects put out by Capital UME. Amy Grant, with help from Vince Gill, performed Friend Like You. That's off of The Me That Remains from 30 Tigers. Maya DeVitri gave us the title track to All My Faith. That's put out by Mad Maker. And we began with Alila Diane and Galloping off of Who's Keeping Time from Fluff and Gravy. If you miss contributing to our fundraising drive, you can, of course, still do that. 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My name is Kevin Elliott. The program's from the Joshua Tree Inn here on WEFT Champaign as well as WEFT.org. We're going to begin the second half of the program with new music from Pieta Brown. Here is Dreamin' Of.

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We just heard from Maya Hawk and Green Dragon. That's off of Maitreya Corso from Mom and Pop. Aldous Harding, with help from John Parrish, performed One Stop. That's off of Train on the Island from 4AD. Sarah Cajon gave us a single, Say Something. That's put out by Sub Pop. Joe Biricio gave us The Ridge. That's off of Face the Feeling from Yep Rock. Grace Potter performed Love Me Not. That's off of Trespasser from Mother Road and 30 Tigers. River Shook gave us Country Angel. That's off the record called River Shook, put out by Blackberry River. Katie Pruitt gave us a single, Same Boat, put out by Rounder. Rachel McCartney gave us In the Shape That I Am. That's off of Taming Dragons, put out by Rachel. And we began with Pieta Brown and a single, Dreamin' Of, put out by Righteous Babe. My name is Kevin Elliott. The program's from the Joshua Tree. We're going to begin our final set with another single. This is Bella White and Better.

Gateway. Capital letters, tall silver, R-E-N-O, Reno, stood straight as an airport's herald. Above smaller caps of yellow, the biggest little city in the world. Over Virginia streets downtown, late summer's moon.

sidewalks and carpets, beneath bar keys, striped, flounced, cowboy hatted, out for good times, smiling like bandanas, wobbling in high heels, peering like desperate hunters. America, America. Infinitudes bigger, brighter than my mother's and mine, Manitoba. The real Magic Kingdom, Tinkerbell, anointing neon, Davy Crockett is hung over.

in the licorice, pink and black Pontiac. Another universe, TV and color, and in your face.

Finishing up tonight with John Batiste in Molto in Cayo Hueso. That's off of Black Mozart, Batiste Piano Series, Volume 2 from Decca. Heather Pearson gave us Beulah in Her Chair off of Alone at Last, but by Heather. Sophie Wellington performed a medley of First of August and The Rusty Gun. That's off of Her Bright Smile Haunts Me Still from Ad Europa. Don Paul, Alex Degrassi, and Hamid Drake, the Galloping Trio, gave us Gateway. That's off of Make Magic Go from Irresistible and Revolutionary. Jack Johnson performed Hale Iwa. That's off of Surf Film Music Soundtrack and Four Tracks from Brushfire Republic and Universal. Sweet Meg gave us Gare de Lyon. That's off of Massive Negroni, put out by Meg. Dervish, led by Kathy Jordan, with help from Eva O'Donovan, gave us Jackie. That's off of The Great Irish Songbook, Volume 2 from Down the Road. Laura Cantrell performed Hammer and Nails, previously unreleased bonus track off of Humming by the Flowered Vine, 20th Anniversary Edition from Propeller. And we began with Bella White and a single, Better, put out by Rounder. You've been listening to music from the Joshua Tree Inn. My name's Kevin Elliott. I'll be back next Tuesday from 6 to 8 p.m. with more of the best in contemporary folk country and bluegrass and all those regions in between. Coming up next is Rich with Jazz Journey in the Medicine Wheel, so stick around for that here on WEFT Champaign and WEFT.org. And remember, the recording's available for 2 weeks at spinatron.com. Have a great week during these strange times. Bye for now.

Good evening and welcome to Jazz Journey in the Medicine Wheel. I'm your host, Rich Bressler, and we'll be here playing jazz for you from now until 10 o'clock tonight. And now is 8 p.m. on Tuesday, July 21st, 2026. And here is WEFT Champaign Community Radio for East Central Illinois, 90.1 FM, streaming online at weft.org and the WEFT app. And before we get started, we want to let you know that this hour of programming is brought to you by the listeners of WEFT and by Krannert Center for the Performing Arts. Krannert Center is proud to announce their 2026-27 season, featuring an evening with Audra McDonald, one-piece music symphony with the Champaign Symphony Orchestra, a tribute to Chick Corea with bassist Stanley Clark, pianist Hiromi, and public quartet, and the Blind Boys of Alabama, among many others. Tickets will be available to the public on August 13th. Their complete season calendar is online at krannertcenter.com. And we'll get started tonight with something from a 2015 self-release CD from Daniel Dickinson. CD is entitled A Gathering Foretold. And normally I like to tell you who the whole band is, but the the names are in very dark blue, and the background is black, so I can hardly read them. I can't read them. I can tell you that Daniel Dickinson is on saxophone, and it does not list the composers either. But the first one is entitled Yes or No, and the second one is titled Darn That Dream, Daniel Dickinson.

That last track was from a 2017 ITI Records release from the Mark Divine Trio. CD is entitled Inspiration. The band is Mark Divine on piano, Hide Tanaka on bass, and Fukushi Tainaka on drums. And they did a tune well recognizable if you were aware of Elvis Presley, Love Me Tender. The composers are listed as Vera Mattson, who probably wrote the tune, and Elvis Presley. Elvis's manager was very good about getting his name put on these things, although Elvis virtually never wrote anything, but that's just the way it was. And prior to that, we heard two tracks from a 2015 self-release CD from Daniel Dickinson. CD was entitled The Gathering Foretold. Last tune was entitled Darn That Dream, and before that, Yes or No. He does not list the composers. I don't think he wrote those, but it does not say who did. And on this CD, the actual names of the fellas playing the instruments are in a print that I just can't read. I can tell you that Daniel Dickinson played lead saxophone. That's about it. And it's 8:19 p.m. on Tuesday, July 21st, 2026. 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I'm your host, Rich Bressler, and you're listening to us on WEFT Champaign, community radio for East Central Illinois, 90.1 FM, streaming online at weft.org and the WEFT app. Now it's time for a couple of public service announcements. Neighborhood nights for the Urbana Park District are ongoing this summer on Wednesdays, and the one coming up tomorrow, Wednesday, July 22nd, from 6:30 to 8 p.m. at Crestview Park, 1802 South Cottage Grove in Urbana. Free, all ages are welcome. You can join the Urbana Park District every Wednesday night and enjoy free music from area talent. Bring a picnic, spread out, enjoy music, make friends, make new connections, and build community. The rain date for each evening is Thursday night, same time, same park. Just keep up on the weather information, or you can call Janet at 217-367-1544 for more information. The one coming up on July 22nd is Freedom Coalition at Crestview Park, the address I've given already. And if you want to go out to have some more music the next night, July Jazz in the Park for the Champaign Park District is going to be at Knoll Park, 1134 Sterling Drive in Champaign, from 6 p.m. to 8 p.m. on Thursday, July 23rd. Jazz in the Park by Champaign Park District, a summer evening of music, food, and community at Knoll Park. Enjoy live jazz and treats from Kona Ice and Tom's Coffee. And now we'll go on with something from a new CD from James Fernando. CD is entitled Philly 3, came out on Spring Garden Records this year. The band is James Fernando on piano, and he wrote the tune we're going to hear. Dan McCain on bass, and Kion Williams on drums. And the tune we're going to hear is entitled Potions, James Fernando.

Those last two tunes are from the Helen Sung Big Band from a 2026 Sunnyside Records release entitled Oracles. I'm not going to go through the big band, but I will tell you that the rhythm section was Helen Sung piano, Vicente Archer bass, Adam Cruz drums, Samuel Torres percussion. And the last track we heard was written by Horace Silver, and it was entitled Peace. And the one before that was entitled Pianism Number 3, Herbie Hancock. And the soloists were Helen Sung on piano, Sam Giacovino on trombone, James Burton on trombone, and I think the other ones were trumpet players. And prior to that, we heard another from another new CD. It came out this year on Spring Garden Records from James Fernando. CD is entitled Philly 3, and the tune we heard written by James Fernando was entitled Potions. James Fernando on piano, Dan McCain on bass, and Kion Williams on drums. And it's 8:39 p.m. on Tuesday, July 21st, 2026. 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I'm your host, Rich Bressler, and you're listening to us on WEFT Champaign, Community Radio for East Central Illinois, 90.1 FM, streaming online at weft.org and the WEFT app. Now it's time for a couple of announcements. The 2026 Champaign County Fair in Urbana runs from this Saturday, July 25th, through Saturday, August 1st. The fairgrounds are located at the County Fair Association, behind Carl Hospital. Highlights of the daily schedule are Saturday, July 25th, Military Day, Sunday, July 26th, Western Day, Monday, July 27th, Kids Day, Tuesday, July 28th, Senior Citizen Day, Wednesday, July 29th, Livestock Day, Thursday, July 30th, 4-H Day, Friday, July 31st, Motorsports and Evening Entertainment, and Saturday, August 1st, First Responder Day. Parking is free. Standard carnival rides run daily from 12 p.m. to 5 p.m. and 6 p.m. to 11 p.m. And if you want to check out more information, go to the Champaign County Fair Association Facebook page. 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Edward Jones, member SIPC. Now we'll go on to something from a 2-CD set we have here in the station entitled The History of Chess Jazz. And the track we're going to hear is from Ahmad Jamal, and it was recorded in 1956 in Chicago. And the name of the tune, written by Ahmad Jamal, is Poinciana. Ahmad Jamal on piano, Israel Crosby on bass, Vincent Fournier on drums. Ahmad Jamal, Poinciana.

That last track was from Tom Talbert Orchestra from a 1999 Seabreeze Records release entitled Duke's Domain. Almost everything in here is either by or about Duke Ellington. And the tune we heard, which was not written by Duke Ellington, was entitled A Backward Glance, subtitled A Wave to Strayhorn, written by Tom Talbert, the leader of the orchestra who arranged and conducted this. It is a big band, so I'm not going to go through it, but I will tell you that the rhythm section was John Latham on bass, Jack Sperling on drums, and Tom Talbert, I think, was on piano on that one, although it's not totally clear. And prior to that, we heard from a 1996 Chess Records 2-CD set release entitled The History of Chess Jazz. And this was the track we heard was from Ahmad Jamal, who wrote it, entitled Poinciana. And Ahmad Jamal was on piano, Israel Crosby was on bass, Vernel Fournier was on drums, and that was recorded live in Chicago in 1958. And it's 8:59 p.m. on Tuesday, July 21st, 2026. 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I'm your host, Rich Bressler, and you're listening to us on WEFT Champaign, community radio for East Central Illinois, 90.1 FM, streaming online at weft.org and the WEFT app. And now it's time for a regular feature of all of our jazz programs here at WEFT, and all of our jazz programs are every Monday through Friday from 9 a.m. to 11:30 a.m., and this program from 8 to 10 on Tuesday evening. And in all of them, we'll give you the list of the jazz events and venues in Champaign-Urbana for the upcoming week or so. Tomorrow, Wednesday the 22nd, Vine Street Syncopators are at the Rose Bowl Tavern in Urbana, 5 to 7 p.m. And that, as well are all the other events I'm going to list, are no cover donations encouraged, so I'm not going to repeat that again. There's a jazz jam at the Rose Bowl Tavern in Urbana at 10 p.m. on Wednesday the 22nd. On Thursday the 23rd, as I announced earlier in the program, Jazz in the Park features the Reginald Lewis Group and the Sam Burns Group at Knoll Park in Champaign, 6 to 8 p.m. That is also no cover donations encouraged. On Friday the 24th, the Kirk Reader Organization is at the Rose Bowl Tavern in Urbana from 5 to 7 p.m. On Sunday the 26th, the Peter Tijerina Bonnet is at the Rose Bowl Tavern in Urbana from 3 to 5 p.m. On Monday the 27th, Max Osawa and Tipping Point is at the Rose Bowl Tavern in Urbana from 5:30 to 7:30 p.m. On Wednesday the 29th, Derek Cordoba and Unified Currents are at the Rose Bowl Tavern in Urbana from 5 to 7 p.m. That same evening, there'll be a jazz jam at the Rose Bowl Tavern at 10 p.m. And on Thursday the 30th, the Broadmoor Quartet is at Houlihan's in Champaign from 6 to 8 p.m. And on Friday the 31st, the Jay Ferguson Group is at the Rose Bowl Tavern in Urbana from 5 to 7 p.m. That's the jazz events and venues in Champaign-Urbana for the rest of the month. If you want to check it out online, go to cujazz.org and click on the week. Click on the calendar for the week that you're interested in. 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Their 2026-27 season has just been announced, featuring jazz artist Joshua Redman and his quartet on October 9th, guitarist Mary Halverson and Canis Major on February 10th, Grammy Award-winning vocalist Samara Joy on February 24th, Arturo O'Farrell and Afro-Latin Jazz Ensemble on March 9th, and Stanley Clark and Hiromi with Public Quartet on April 14th. Tickets for all Krannert Center performances are available to the public on August 13th. 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And now we'll go on to something from a 1998 Fantasy Records release from Hank Crawford and Jimmy McGriff. CD is entitled Crunch Time, and the band is Hank Crawford on alto sax, Jimmy McGriff on organ. This tune features Melvin Sparks on guitar and Bernard Purdy on drums.
And the track we're going to hear, written by Sparks and Libish, is entitled It's All Good, Hank Crawford and Jimmy McGriff.

That last track was from a 2013 Patuxent Music release from Larry Coryell. CD is entitled Montgomery, and the track we heard, written by Larry Coryell, was entitled L'Hommage. Larry Coryell is on guitar, John Coliani was on piano, and Jim Kamek was on bass. And prior to that, we heard from a 1998 Fantasy Records release from Hank Crawford and Jimmy McGriff. CD is entitled Crunch Time, and the track we heard, written by Sparks and Liebisch, was entitled It's All Good. Hank Crawford on alto sax, Jimmy McGriff on organ, Melvin Sparks on guitar, and Bernard Purdy on drums. And it's 9:20 p.m. on Tuesday, July 21st, 2026. 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I'm your host, Rich Bressler, and you're listening to us on WEFT Champaign Community Radio for East Central Illinois, 90.1 FM, streaming online at weft.org and the WEFT app. Now it's time for a couple of public service announcements. These have to do with shows here on WEFT. Women Making Waves is a collection of women at WEFT that brings women's music and music by women to that brings women's music and music by women to the airwaves every Sunday from 1 to 3 p.m., one of the longest-running shows on WEFT on the station since the beginning in September 1981. The show has had many hosts and many incarnations, but has always provided music, news, and information for the women's community in Champaign-Urbana area and locally, and globally, Tune in Sundays from 1 to 3 p.m. And headed home from the club or a long day of working the second shift, take a bite out of the night and thrive while you drive with WEFT's The Midnight Drive. 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Thursday night at midnight, it's The Midnight Drive, only on WEFT. And now we'll go on to something from a 1997 Delmark Records release from Cecil Payne. CD is entitled Scotch and Milk, which is the name of the tune we're going to hear, written by Cecil Payne, who's on baritone, saxophone, or flute, Marcus Belgrave on trumpet, Eric Alexander and Lynn Holiday on tenor sax, Harold Mayburn on piano, John Orr on bass, and Joe Farnsworth on drums. Cecil Payne, the title track from his CD, Delmark CD, Scotch and Milk.

live recording from a CD entitled Live in Hollywood from the Alphonse Mouzon Quintet. CD is entitled Live in Hollywood. Came out in 2001 on Tenacious Records. That track, written by Alphonse Mouzon, was entitled Allison. Alphonse Mouzon on drums, Sal Marquez on trumpet, Chuck Manning on tenor sax, Dave Goldblatt on acoustic piano, and Dave Enos on acoustic bass. Prior to that, we heard from a 1997 Delmark CD from Cecil Payne. CD is entitled Scotch and Milk, and that was the name of the track we heard, Scotch and Milk, written by Cecil Payne. Cecil Payne was on baritone sax, Marcus Belgrave on trumpet, Eric Alexander and Lynn Holiday on tenor sax, Harold Mayburn piano, Joe Orr on bass, and Joe Farnsworth on drums. And it's just about 9:38 p.m. on Tuesday, July 21st, 2026. 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I'm your host, Rich Bressler, and you're listening to us on WEFT Champaign, community radio for East Central Illinois, 90.1 FM, streaming online at weft.org and the WEFT app. Now it's time for a couple of announcements. 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Edward Jones, member SIPC. And now we'll go on to a couple of tracks from a new CD that we have here in the station from Emmett Cohen. CD is entitled Universal Truth, came out this year on Mack Avenue Records. The band is Emmett Cohen and Joe Farnsworth on drums on both of the tracks that we're going to hear. We're going to hear two. Ron Carter is on bass on the first one, and Yasushi Nakamura is on bass on the second one. Jeremy Pelt is on drums on both of the tracks we're going to hear, and Tivan Pennicott is on tenor sax on the second track. First track we're going to hear, written by Jimmy Heath, is entitled Gingerbread Man, followed by a track written by Emmett Cohen entitled Eternal Glimpse, Emmett Cohen.

Those last two tracks were from a new CD we have here in the station from Emmett Cohen. CD is entitled Universal Truth, came out in 2026 on Mack Avenue Records. The most recent track we heard was entitled Eternal Glimpse, that was written by Emmett Cohen, who was on piano. Joe Farnsworth was on drums. Yasushi Nakamura was on bass. Jeremy Pelt was on trumpet, and Tom Pennicott was on tenor sax. And the tune prior to that was entitled Gingerbread Boy, which was written by Jimmy Heath, and that had Cohen on piano, Farnsworth on drums. It had Ron Carter on bass, Jeremy Pelt on drums, on trumpet, and there was no tenor saxophone player on that one. And it's just about 9:52 p.m. on Tuesday, July 21st, 2026. I want to thank you for having listened to Jazz Journey in the Medicine Wheel. I've been your host, Rich Bressler, and you're listening to us on WEFT Champaign, Community Radio for East Central Illinois, 90.1 FM, streaming online at weft.org and the WEFT app. The normal program that's on after us, East of Zero, is not on this week, so I want to invite you to stay tuned for our WEFT overnight programming, which is music of all different kinds, which will be going on starting at just before 10 o'clock tonight. And for those of you listening in East Central Illinois, the weather, last report from University of Illinois Willard Airport, a few clouds, 70 degrees with a west wind of 6 miles an hour. Tonight, mostly clear, low of 63. Haven't been down in the 60s for a little bit. On tomorrow, Wednesday, mostly sunny, high of 75. Wednesday night, decreasing clouds, low of 55. I know we haven't been down in the 50s for a bit. On Thursday, sunny, high of 77. Thursday night, partly cloudy, low of 58. Friday, partly sunny, high of 78. And Friday night, partly cloudy, low of 60. And then we go back into the 80s on Saturday with a high of 83 and sunny. I don't know about you folks, anybody out there, but I'm perfectly glad to get out of being in the 80s and the 90s and go back into the 70s. But that's my opinion. And we'll take you out of here with something from another new CD. This is from a new CD from the Joe Syrian Motor City Jazz Octet. CD is entitled Blue Time. It was released this year on Circle 9 Records. Joe Syrian was on drums and was the leader. Adam Birnbaum was on piano. Paul Bolenbach is on guitars. Lauren Cohen is on bass. Excuse me, he's not. Boris Kozlov is on bass on the track we're going to hear. Carl Maragni is on clarinet on the track we're going to hear. Dave Reichenberg is on bass clarinet on this track. Nick Marchioni on trumpet, and Doug Beavers on trombone. And we're going to hear Henry Mancini's tune entitled Charade, Joe Syrian Motor City Jazz Octet.

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My name is Anthony Santarelli. I'm the chair of the music committee, as well as on the Roots Rock and Reggae Collective. And one of my favorite things about WEFT is the vast music collection that we have here. It's literally wall-to-wall shelves of really great music curated by our genre directors. Our collection of music here at WEFT is a sight to behold. 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
1: 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And let me tell you about this now.

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Bam! 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

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This is WEFT Champaign-Urbana.

It's time now for your good news for a good planet. Coconut wood. When trash becomes the treasure that saves the trees. Every year, an astonishing 170 million trees are felled just to build single-use wooden pallets. Meanwhile, the sheer volume of global coconut waste, 73 billion husks annually, poses environmental problems as most end up burned, landfilled, or dumped into our oceans. Amsterdam company Coco Pallet is solving both issues by converting coconut waste into eco-friendly shipping pallets. Coco pallets are stronger and lighter than their wooden counterparts and are molded so they eliminate the need for toxic adhesives. They also are fully biodegradable, able to be turned into healthy mulch for soil at the end of their usefulness. By early 2024, Coco Pallet had saved over 200 million trees from being cut down, all while repurposing coconut waste in Indonesia, Sumatra, and the Philippines. As well, coconut husks offer many more uses than just pallets. They are naturally fire retardant and pest resistant. When shredded and compressed, they can be used in place of traditional construction materials in everything from ceiling and wall panels to flooring and furniture. Worldwide, innovative companies are showing us that we can tackle deforestation and reduce agricultural waste, all while providing economic opportunities that are profitable for people and the planet. And this is Mandy from Good News, Good Planet.com.

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Another great show tonight, all new stuff. 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

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We just heard from Sophie Wellington and Shirt of Lace. That's off of her Bright Smile Haunts Me Still from Ad Europa. Rising Appalachia, that's Leah Song and Chloe Smith with help from Brittany Haas and Aoife O'Donovan. Performed a medley of Red Prairie Dawn and Red Rocking Chair. That's off of Trade My Troubles from Rising Appalachia. Bella White gave us Little Things. That's off of A Sign in the Weather from Rounder. The Heists, that's Aaron and Andrew Heist, along with Patrick McGonigal and others. And a single, Break and Mend, put out by the Muskeg Collective. Ken and Brad Kolodner, with help from Rachel Eddy and Alex Lacamont, gave us a John Hartford tune, Steam-Powered Aeroplane. That's off of Hans Cove from Fenchurch. And we began with Natalie and Brittany Haas and the Noah Polska off of North Node from Padiddle. My name is Kevin Elliott. The program's from the Joshua Tree. We're going to begin our next set with more new music from Sad Daddy. That's Melissa Carper, Rebecca Patek, Brian Martin, and Joe Sundell. We're going to hear Did We Turn Off the Stove?

eyes open wide. 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

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Two people spinning as one. And then it was over. I guess you got scared. The magic was suddenly gone. 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

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There's a place for you.

We just heard from Aaron Lee Tashin and Lost and Alone. That's off of Get Over It, Underdog from Blue Elan. Ray Wiley Hubbard, along with Lucas Hubbard and others, gave us Dog or Wolf. That's off of Reel to Reel for Reel, put out by Bordello, Soundly, and 30 Tigers. Pat Byrne performed Roseline. That's off of Live from Cedar Creek, put out by Pat. Jim Patton and Sherry Brokus, with help from Alice Hasten, Scrappy Judd Newcomb, and Ron Flint. Gave us Deep in My Heart. That's off of Pattonville from Berkeley. Clark Peterson gave us the title track to his new record. And that happens to be a Morrissey and Johnny Marr song, Are You Lonely Like Me? And that's put out by Clark. Bobby Dove gave us a Blaze Foley song, If I Could Only Fly. That's off of Fortune Teller from New Motor. Turnpike Troubadours, led by R.C. Edwards, with help from Sierra Hall, performed a Robert Earl Keen tune, Feeling Good Again. That was a single put out by Bossier City and 30 Tigers. And we began with Sad Daddy, and then we turn off the stove off of Ozark Shine from Free Dirt and Catfish. If you missed contributing to our fundraising drive, you can, of course, still do that. 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My name's Kevin Elliott. The program's from the Joshua Tree. We're going to begin the second half of the program with more new music from River Shook. Here is Blue Vervain.

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Well, we just heard from Beth Orton with help from Sam Amidon and others, and the title track to The Ground Above, put out by Partisan and Cosine. Cinder Well, the performing name of Amelia Baker, gave us Of Nettles and Roses. That's off of A Blooming Body from Hen House. Jenny Reynolds, with help from Betty Sue and others, performed A Little Lie. That's off of Willow and Stone from Pretty Okay. Balin, those are the siblings, David and Julia Balin, gave us a single. And actually, no, gave us Lost Boys off of the record Lost, put out by Dead Oceans. Tiff Merritt performed Generous, that's off of Sugar from One Riot and Virgin. And we began with River Shook and Blue Vervain off of the record called River Shook, put out by Blackberry River. My name's Kevin Elliott. The program's from the Joshua Tree Inn. We're going to begin our final set with George Mann and Cy Conn, and mostly Cy on this one, I believe, and Stranger in This Land.

Finishing up tonight with Jennifer Dufresne, with help from Eugene Friesen, Michael Manring, Sir Milanovic, and the title track to Soul Love, put out by Palo Isle. Grant Elgard, with help from Deborah Holland and Patterson Barrett, performed Queen of Royal Street, that's off of 20th Century Man, put out by Grant. Vanessa Lively, with help from Ben Bedford, Paul Carreri, and others, gave us Red Wolf, that's off of Mirroring the Wilderness, put out by Home Street. Lance Cowan, with help from Sam Bush and Dan Dugmore, performed Love, that's off of The Air That You Breathe, from Patio. Tips and Obermiller, that's Hillary Tips and Steve Obermiller, gave us Not Enough, that's off of Little Kid Heart, put out by Tips and Obermiller. David G. Smith, along with Nielsen Hubbard and Lex Price, gave us the title track to Hero Street, put out by Hey Dave. My Politic, that's Kasten Guffey and Nick Pankey, performed 2 in the Morning, that's off of Signs of Life from My Politic. And we began with George Mann and Cy Conn and Stranger in This Land, that's off of Mayday, put out by George and Cy. You've been listening to music from the Joshua Tree Inn. My name is Kevin Elliott, and I'll be back next Tuesday from 6 to 8 p.m. with more of the best in contemporary folk country and bluegrass and all those regions in between. Coming up next is Riz with Jazz Journey in the Medicine Wheel, so stick around for that here on WEFT Champaign and WEFT.org. And remember, the recording is available for 2 weeks at spinatron.com. Have a great week during these strange times. Bye for now.

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Time now for the Wednesday morning prayer meeting with your host, Jeff Machota, bringing you jazz every Wednesday from 9 to 11:30. The Wednesday morning prayer meeting on WEFT is supported in part by Furniture Lounge. Located in downtown Champaign, Furniture Lounge is a retro shop specializing in mid-century modern furniture, vintage clothing, vinyl, home decor, and more. The owners, Amanda and Scott, are always adding cool items to the selection. Furniture Lounge, 11 East University Avenue in downtown Champaign, on Facebook and Instagram, 217-418-5388. Going to start the jazz off this morning with a recent release from Gabriel Cavassa.

That was Stan Getz, recorded in Europe in 1969, doing The Song Is You. Stan Getz on tenor sax, Stanley Cowell on piano, Miroslav Vitas on bass, Jack DeJohnette on drums. Before that, the Oscar Peterson Trio at Baker's Keyboard Lounge. That's a new release on the Verve label, recorded in August of 1960 in Detroit, Michigan. Oscar Peterson on piano, Ray Brown on bass, Ed Thigpen on drums, doing Django. And started off that set with a new release on the Blue Note label from Gabriel Cavassa, entitled Diavola. We heard Could It Be Magic? Gabriel Cavassa on vocals, Jeff Parker guitar, Larry Grenadier bass, Brian Blade drums, Paul Cornish piano, Joshua Redman tenor sax. 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We do feature jazz here every Monday through Friday morning from 9 to 11:30, as well as Tuesday evening from 8 until 10 p.m. Up next, new release from Melissa Aldana.

Recorded in 1962 for the Bluebird label, that was Sonny Rollins from the release The Bridge. We heard the song You Do Something to Me. Sonny Rollins on tenor sax, Jim Hall on guitar, Bob Cranshaw on bass, Ben Riley on drums. Before that, also from 1962 on the Impulse label, Duke Ellington and John Coltrane. We heard In a Sentimental Mood, John Coltrane on tenor sax, Duke Ellington on piano, Aaron Bell on bass, Elvin Jones on drums. And started off that set with a new release on the Blue Note label from Alyssa Aldana entitled Feelin'. We heard the tune La Sentencia. That featured Melissa Aldana on saxophone, Gonzalo Rubalcaba on piano, Peter Washington on bass, Kush Abadi on drums. 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

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Continuing on now with something from Thelonious Monk, plays Duke Ellington.

That was a 1989 recording from Randy Weston, Portraits of Duke Ellington. We heard Limbo Jazz with Randy Weston on piano, Jamil Nasir on bass, Idris Muhammad on drums, Eric Asante on percussion. And before that, recorded in 1955, Thelonious Monk plays Duke Ellington. We heard Caravan. Thelonious Monk on piano, Oscar Pettiford on bass, Kenny Clark on the drums. 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This is the Wednesday morning prayer meeting with your host, Jeff Machota, bringing you jazz every Wednesday from 9 to 11:30. You can check out archives of the Wednesday morning prayer meeting over at wmpm.org. Tune in next week for a celebration of 35 years of me being on the air at WEFT. July 3rd, 1991 was my first show on WEFT, subbing for the mostly jazz slot from 9 to noon back then. And then I did the rest of the Wednesdays until July 31st, 1991, the first Wednesday morning prayer meeting aired on WEFT. So tune in next week to hear songs from some of my first shows on the air at WEFT back in 1991. The Wednesday morning prayer meeting on WEFT is supported in part by Furniture Lounge. 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Over at cujazz.org, you can find out what's happening in live jazz in Champaign-Urbana. This evening, Wednesday, July 22nd, the Vine Street Syncopators at the Rose Bowl Tavern in Urbana from 5 to 7. Barry Wagner, trombone and vocals, Randy Selman, clarinet, Jeff Helgeson, trumpet, Josh Houchin, bass, Steve Meadows, banjo. Later tonight, a jazz jam at the Rose Bowl at 10 o'clock. Thursday, July 23rd, Jazz in the Park, with the Reginald Lewis Group and the Sam Burns Group at Knoll Park in Champaign from 6 to 8 p.m. Friday, July 24th, the Kurt Reeder Organization at the Rose Bowl from 5 to 7 p.m. Sunday, July 26th, the Peter T. Harina Bone Tet at the Rose Bowl from 3 to 5 p.m. And next Monday, July 27th, Max Asawa and Tipping Point at the Rose Bowl from 5:30 to 7:30. Once again, that's all at cujazz.org. Got about an hour and a half of jazz to go this morning, and then Lori's in with 2.5 hours of the blues, so stay tuned. Right now, here's a new release on the Calligram Records label.

That was a 2025 release on the Origin Records label from Sean Purcell, entitled Oblivity. We heard Quiet the Chaos, Sean Purcell on guitar and guitar synth, Walter Weisskopf on tenor sax, Darden Purcell on voice, Ben Patterson trombone, Chris Ziemba piano, Jeff Reed acoustic bass, Steve Fiddick drums and cymbals. Before that, a 2026 release on the Caligram Records label from Joshua Ashiran, entitled Climbing, we heard Trouble Becomes Triumphs. Joshua Ashiran on guitar, Jeff Bradfield tenor sax, Clark Summers acoustic bass, Dana Hall drums and cymbals. And started off that set with another new release on the Caligram Records label, this one from Paul Silberglett Trio, entitled The Stillness of July. We heard River Song, Paul Silberglett on guitar, Clay Schaub on bass, Devin Drobka on drums. 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If you go to weft.org, you can check out the upcoming community events that WEFT will be present at, including this Thursday, July 23rd. We'll be at Jazz in the Park at Noel Park at 1110 Sterling Drive in Champaign with the Reginald Lewis Group and the Sam Burns Group from 6 to 9 p.m. Friday, July 24th and Friday, July 31, we will be out at the Friday Night Live in downtown Champaign with a stage right in front of WEFT on North Market Street with live bands from 6 to 9 p.m. And Friday and Saturday, August 7th and 8th, will be at the Prairie Crossroads Blues Society Blues Fest 2026 at the Bunny's Tavern parking lot in downtown Urbana with Lil Ed and the Blues Imperials, Andrew Duncanson with Take a Ride featuring Michael Pelequin, and special guest Jerry Hunt and Lee Kanahira. You can find all that info over at weft.org. Up next, something from Emily Kuhn.

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0: That was Linda Mahan O from her 2017 release Walk Against Wind. We heard the song Perpluzzle. Linda Mahan O, acoustic bass, Ben Wendell, tenor sax, Matthew Stevens, guitar, Justin Brown, drums. Before that, a 2023 Greenleaf release from Kaisa's Machine entitled Taking Shape. We heard Sizzler, Tivan Pennicott on tenor sax, Max Light on guitar, Eden Layden on piano, Kaisa Mansavu on bass, Joe Perry, drums. And started off that set with a 2023 release from Emily Kuhn entitled Ghosts of Us. We heard In Lieu of Certainty, Movement. Emily Kuhn on trumpet, Eric Skov guitar, Megan Stagel piano, Kit Lyles bass, Gustavo Cortinas on drums. 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
1: Hold on, are we all right in?
3: Mm-mm.
1: Yeah.
3: All right, no, it's not that. We set it up. The rhythm section sets it up first.
2: And they come the second time?
3: And then they come in, yeah.
1: Yeah, just come in. Yeah, just vamp.
3: Yeah, vamp. We vamp at the beginning.
2: Oh, cool, okay. Yeah.
3: All right.
2: Oh, gotcha.
3: All right. One, two, three.

That was Eric McPherson from the release Double Bass Quartet Live, recorded in July of 2022. We heard Cinco y Cuatro, a Jackie Byard composition. Eric McPherson on drums, David Varelas on piano, John Hibbert on bass, Ben Street on bass. Before that, we heard from Corcoran Holt from his 2026 release Freedom of Art. We heard the tune Kiss to the Skies. That featured Corcoran Holt on double bass, Stacy Dillard on saxophones, Josh Evans trumpet, Benito Gonzalez piano, Kweku Sumbri on drums. 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And this is the Wednesday morning prayer meeting with your host Jeff Machota, bringing you jazz every Wednesday from 9 to 11:30. You can check out archives of the Wednesday morning prayer meeting over at wmpm.org. Tune in next week, July 29th, for a celebration of my 35th year on the air here at WEFT. Started on the air in July of 1991. 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Over at cujazz.org, you can find out what's happening in live jazz in Champaign-Urbana. This evening, Wednesday, July 22nd, Divine Street Syncopators at the Rose Bowl Tavern from 5 to 7. Later tonight, a jazz jam at the Rose Bowl at 10 o'clock. Thursday, July 23rd, Jazz in the Park, Reginald Lewis Group and the Sam Burns Group at Noel Park in Champaign from 6 to 8 p.m. Friday, July 24th, the Kurt Reeder Organization at the Rose Bowl from 5 to 7. Sunday, July 26th, the Peter T. Harina Bonetet at the Rose Bowl from 3 to 5. And Monday, July 27th, Max Osawa and Tipping Point at the Rose Bowl in Urbana from 5:30 to 7:30. Once again, that info is at cujazz.org. Got about half an hour of jazz to go this morning, then Lori's in with 2.5 hours of the blues, so stay tuned. Right now, here's something from Nicole Glover.

from 1999 on the Delmark label. That was Ken Vandermark's Sound in Action Trio, Design and Time. We heard the Ornette Coleman tune Feet Music. Ken Vandermark on tenor sax, Robert Berry on drums in the right channel, Tim Mulvana drums in the left channel. Before that, a new release on the Kelligram Records label from Chris Madsen entitled Threefold. We heard Shadow People. Chris Madsen on saxophones, Clark Summers acoustic bass, Dana Hall drums and cymbals. And started off that set with a 2025 Savant Records release from Nicole Glover entitled Memories, Dreams, Reflections. We heard number two, Nicole Glover on tenor sax, Tyrone Allen II on bass, Kayvon Gordon on drums. You are listening to WEFT Champaign, 90.1 FM. That's about it for the Wednesday morning prayer meeting today. Got time for a couple more tunes, and then Lori's in with 2.5 hours of the blues, so stay tuned. Up next is something from Sonny Fortune's Blue Note release 4-in-1. This is Crisscross.

And that's it for the Wednesday morning prayer meeting. Thanks, as always, to Jeff Machota for another great show. Don't forget, he's going to be in next week with, or have a show next week, celebrating 30-some years on the air. I can't remember. It was like 35, I think. So pretty cool stuff. That's happening next Wednesday from 9 a.m. to 11:30 a.m. And right now it's time for 2.5 hours of the blues right here on WEFT Champaign. We're, of course, at 90.1 on the FM dial, stream online at weft.org. And the phone number here is 217-359-9338. I do want to remind you that the views and opinions expressed on air are solely those of the speaker and do not necessarily represent those of WEFT Champaign, Prairie Air Incorporated, station management, the board of directors, or the WEFT associates. Also want to let you know that we have our summer appeal letter coming out really soon. I don't know if you've got it in your mailbox yet or not, but one of the things that we're featuring in that informational letter is about our CD collection out here in the Great Hall, and it's pretty impressive. If you've never been in to WEFT, I can highly recommend it. And so in support of that, I've just gone out there and pulled random CDs off of the blues shelves, and that's what we're going to start the show with. I've got everything from Coco Taylor to Johnny Lang. I think I have Little Al Thomas, Little Mike and the Tornadoes, a bunch of littles, Little Arthur Duncan, some Jimmy Dawkins, stuff like that. So that's how we're going to get started. And we're starting with one of my favorites, which is Louis Gearshifter Youngblood. We're going to hear Juke Joint and Get Rich and Marry You.

right now, wanna

my day. I know what I'm gonna do. I'm getting me a job. Come here, Mr. Gwang.

That, of course, is the fabulous Coco Taylor there from her Force of Nature CD. We heard Let the Juke Joint Jump and Mother Nature. Started off with Lewis Gearshifter Youngblood from his self-titled release Get Rich and Marry You, and Juke Joint from that one. We're celebrating the CD collection that we have here at WEFT during our summer appeal time. You may have gotten that letter in the mail. What I've done is gone out there and just randomly grabbed CDs. I didn't even get on the ladder to get to the ones at the top. 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So thanks, everybody who's doing that. Also want to say thank you to one of our underwriters, and that is Live Action Games. 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So thanks, Live Action Games. Let's get back into the music here. I have Johnny Taylor's CD queued up, J-O-H-N-N-I-E. Just remember, because with Y, you get something else. Anyway, Johnny Taylor, it says, I know it's wrong, but I just can't do right. We're going to hear that one after we hear one called Change Your Habits. Here's Johnny Taylor.

Johnny Taylor there from Malico Records back in 1991. I know it's wrong, but I just can't do right and change your habits. Both of those off of I Know It's Wrong, But I Just Can't Do Right CD. Hey, I do need to remind you that this is WEFT Champaign 90.1 on the FM dial, streaming online at weft.org. And since it's just past the top of the hour, let's pop over and check out the Prairie Crossroads Blues Society calendar, see what they got going on this week in our local area. 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Find out what they got going on. There are a lot of them out there, so something fun to do. 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More info about that available on the website. And they got a full slate of great blues music happening that weekend over at Bunny's Tavern in Urbana, culminating with Little Ed and the Blues Imperials on Saturday night. So, good stuff there. And what else is happening? Bubble City Playboys tonight at 5 o'clock at Pippa's Pub, No Worries Wednesdays, and they've got special guests tonight, Andy Duncanson and Michael Pelliquin. At 5:30, Win Knoll and the Rockin' Souls doing their thing at the Burpee Museum up in Rockford, Illinois. 6:30 in Bloomington, it's Tad Benoit at the Castle Theater. All of that happening today, Wednesday, July 22nd. Thursday, July 23rd, it's acoustic open mic at Winston's Old Bank in Sydney, Illinois, 7 o'clock. On Friday, July 4th, 5:30, Matt Roberts Blues Band happening in Quincy, Illinois. Blues in the District is the name of their event. And at 7 o'clock, closer to home here, Danville, Illinois, a place called Seven Point. It's on Eastgate Drive. It's the Blues Deacons, 7 o'clock on Friday over there in Danville. On Saturday, there's lots of stuff going on. Blues Deacons are double booked. They're doing the Findlay Walleye Festival in Findlay, Illinois, oddly enough, at 11 a.m. And then they're going to be over in Danville again at the VFW there at 7:30 that night. Also, Andy and friends out at Sleepy Creek Vineyards on Saturday, whatever the date of that is. This is July 25th. They're going to be there at 2:30. Andy and friends, Sleepy Creek Vineyards out there in Fairmont, Illinois. And also the Painkillers will be at the Rose Bowl Tavern in Urbana at 3 p.m. So lots of stuff happening on Saturday, July 25th. Sunday, July 26th, it's the Surreal Deal down at Route 45 Wayside in Pasodum. That's a 1 p.m. show. At 3 o'clock, David Lumsden and friends doing Sunday Blues at Pop's Place in Decatur. At 4 p.m., it's the Blues Jam at the Back 40 Saloon in Manteno. And at 7 o'clock, Soul on Sunday over at Neal Street Blues right here in Champaign. Next Monday for Blue Monday at the Alamo, it's Charles and Trouble Tyner. We have his new CD here. Maybe play some of that later. And, boy, lots more stuff on the calendar there, so check it out when you get a chance. There's always new stuff getting added, and yeah, it's a great way to keep track of what's going on in live blues music in the area. Also want to let you know some of the stuff that WEFT is going to be part of, and starting with tomorrow night, Thursday, July 23rd, free jazz in the park at Noel Park on Sterling Drive in Champaign. It's the Reginald Lewis Group and the Sam Burns Group from 6 to 8 p.m. Of course, we'll be part of Friday Night Live in downtown Champaign on Friday, July 24th. That goes from 6 to 9. Saturday, August 1st, Kurt Paul's live old-time country rockabilly and bluegrass jamboree is going to be broadcasting from inside Weff's Great Hall from 2 until 4. Friday through Sunday, August 7th through the 9th, it's CU Days at Douglas Park, presented by the Champaign Park District. And just so you know, we are collecting school supplies for that event. So if you want to contribute to somebody's school supply stash, you can drop those off here at WEFT. As long as there's someone here in the studio, I'm here until 2 o'clock. So today would be a great day, 113 North Market Street, downtown Champaign. If you need somebody to come by and pick those things up from you, you can send an email to the station manager,
Or maybe Friday Night Live when we're sitting out front. That might be a good time to do it. We're collecting those through the 31st of July. And, of course, then we're going to be at the Market at the Square on August 15th. Taylor Street Downtown Block Party on August 15th as well. WEFFEFT is scheduled now. It's going to happen Sunday, September 27th. So it's a ways away, but maybe put that one on your calendar. And, of course, WEFT is going to be part of the Blues Fest with the Prairie Crossroads Blues Society happening over in Urbana August 7th and 8th. So lots of opportunities to connect with WEFT. And another one is, of course, to respond to that summer appeal letter. Let us know you appreciate the collection of music and the things that we do here at WEFT. So back into the random draw from the Great Hall. I got Mad Dog Lester Davenport. The name of this CD is I Smell a Rat. And on this CD, it's Jimmy Dawkins, Billy Flynn, Detroit Jr., and Bob Stroger. So that is a pretty great draw. I Smell a Rat is the name of this CD. We're here, West Side Blues Harp, and the title cut, I Smell a Rat.

That's Jimmy Dawkins off of his CD, Fast Fingers. He's got Eddie Shaw and Mighty Joe Young on this Delmark Records release from back in 1969. Jimmy Dawkins, Breaking Down, and It Serves Me Right to Suffer. And before that, too, from Mad Dog Lester Davenport, we heard him do I Smell a Rat, which is the title cut, and West Side Blues Harp. And yeah, he had Jimmy Dawkins on that CD with him. So Jimmy Dawkins, Billy Flynn, Detroit Jr., and Bob Stroger, 2002 Delmark Records release. That does bring you up to date what you've heard so far here on WEFT. As always, during my show, if you're wondering what I've played, you can check the playlist at WEFT.org. Recent spins will get you there. Or you can give me a call here, 217-359-9338. I also want to let you know that this hour of programming is brought to you by the listeners of WEFT and Make It Champaign-Urbana. 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So, yeah, going to be time for lots of new people moving in here before you know it. And that's a worthy cause, don't you think? I'll let you know about some stuff that's going on. It's Neighborhood Nights. There's only two left, which is always a sad sign because then it feels like summer is really getting closer to an end. So we don't like that. Neighborhood Nights in Urbana Park District event. And it's every Wednesday in the summer, free music from a area talent. They're inviting you to bring a picnic, spread out, enjoy music, make friends, make new connections, and build community. The rain date for each evening is the Thursday night after. Of course, we don't think that's going to happen. But tonight, the venue is Crestview Park, and the band is Freedom Coalition, Crestview Park, 1802 South Cottage Grove in Urbana. So that's tonight, and it is from 6:30 to 8. And then next Wednesday is the last one of the season, and that one's at Meadowbrook Park, and it's the Tom Grassman Band. So that's one thing you can get out and about and enjoy. Here's another one, Art in the Park. Art in the Park's Design and Fly Your Own Kite. That's happening tomorrow, Thursday, July 23rd, from 4 to 5 p.m. at the Robert C. Porter Family Park. So you can decorate your own colorful kite and watch it take flight. Hopefully there'll be a good breeze for that one. The Champaign Park District is inviting you for a fun-filled afternoon of creativity and outdoor play to design, personalize, and fly kites together. You can use markers, ribbons, other materials to make your kite uniquely yours. Then you'll head out further into the park and see it soar. Bring your imagination, enjoy the summer breeze. Get ready to paint the sky with color. It's all ages. There's no registration. Materials are provided while supplies last. CD may be limited, so feel free to bring lawn chairs. That is Thursday from 4 to 5:30 out at Robert C. Porter Family Park, 2310 South Rising Road in Champaign. So, yeah, that sounds like fun. And let's see, we've got one more. Oh, the For the Culture series, R&B Bingo at Hound's Rest in Champaign. That's also tomorrow night, Thursday, July 23rd, 7:30 to 11:30. Hound's Rest is at 120 North Walnut Street in Champaign. For the Culture series brings you R&B Bingo at Hound's Rest. It's going to be a night of music, bingo, prizes, drinks, and live performances featuring local BIPOC artists and entertainers all night long. The For the Culture series is grown out of the Beat, which happens in the summer. They had a sip and paint night the other night, I think, at one of the coffee shops. Saw the photos online, look like a lot of fun. So that's happening tomorrow night right over here at Hound's Rest in downtown Champaign. So that brings us back to the music. And as I told you, I'm out here just grabbing random CDs off the shelves, not even working very hard at it, and finding amazing CDs like some of them that you've heard already so far in this show.
And this one is Little Al Thomas and the Crazy House Band, and it's called South Side Story. And I looked it up because I was like, I don't really know anything about Little Al Thomas. And that's one of the beauties of our CD collection here at WEFT. You can always get yourself educated, find something new, and find some music that you never heard and really like. And that's what's happening here for me. Little Al Thomas, he was from the Chicago's South Side, and he had only one album, and this is it, South Side Story with the Crazy House Band. Says it was an instant classic. So there you go. He grew up on Maxwell Street up there in Chicago, and he had just one CD. Says he began singing gospel, as so many do, at the Zion Hill Baptist Church. And he learned from like Tampa Red, Lonnie Johnson, John Lee, Sonny Boy Williamson, that sort of thing. So by 1960, he was opening shows for Bobby Blue Bland, spent a lot of the 60s and 70s working with guitarist Lacey Gibson, and they were in residency at the Clock Lounge. And then 1987, he started with the Crazy House Band and came up with this CD. So let's hear a couple off of Little Al Thomas and the Crazy House Band. It's called South Side Story. And we're going to hear one called Somebody Changed the Lock on My Door and Just Like a Fish. Here's Little Al Thomas.

left, jerk to the right, just jerking all night.

That was Willie Cobbs, out with a CD in 2000 from Bullseye Blues. Jukin was the name of that CD. We heard the title cut, and Mean Old World. Started off with two from Little Al Thomas, South Side Story, the name of that one CD that he had come out under his name, Just Like a Fish, and Somebody Changed the Lock on My Door were the two that we heard from there. So good stuff there from some of the little-known blues artists that you can find on the shelves right here at WEFT Champaign. It's a whole history lesson in itself, just cruising through the shelves out there. So let me let you know that on Saturday at the Champaign-Urbana Public Health District, there's an annual Family Fun Day and Back-to-School Health and Resource Fair. It's the fifth annual. You can join the community for an afternoon of free resources, family fun, and essential back-to-school services, which includes school supplies and backpacks while the supplies last, school and sports physicals, vision screenings for pre-K and kindergarten students, behavioral mental health resources, giveaways, and more than 25 community organizations ready to help families prepare for a successful school year. So that is Saturday, July 25th from noon to 4 up at the Champaign-Urbana Public Health District, 201 West Kenyon Road in Champaign. And as I said, they're giving away school supplies there. We're collecting school supplies here to be part of CU Days over at Douglas Park later in August. And then I saw another one. I think it's up at, where can it be? Up at the mall, it seems like it said. Unit 4's annual school supply giveaway, Tuesday, August 4th at Marketplace Mall. And that is happening, Tuesday, August 4th. I don't see the hours on here. I'll have to get back to you on that one. Anyway, that's happening up at the mall. Champaign Police Department, Y on the Fly, Crisis Nursery, Carl Health, McCain Foundation, and CU Public Health are some of the people that are supporting that. So lots of ways to get help for if you got somebody that needs some school supplies, and WEFT is happy to be part of that effort. So you can drop stuff off right here at the station, 113 North Market Street. You can drop stuff off during our Friday Night Live thing this weekend. You can call and say, hey, I need somebody to come pick up these school supplies. Lots of ways to get those supplies to us. So, and then we have the fun of giving them out at the park. So good stuff there. Let's hear a couple more songs from my pull from the Great Hall. This one's Little Arthur Duncan. He's got a CD called Singing with the Sun. We're going to hear Knocking on Your Door and No Place to Go. And then I'll be back just past the top of the hour with the entertainment report from Prairie Crossroads Blues Society.

That was Little Arthur Duncan there. I'm trying to figure out what we just heard, because on the CD cover, it says, I don't know. I think we've got the wrong CD in there. I thought I played you was two from Little Arthur Duncan, and I thought I heard No Place to Go and Knocking on Your Door, but... I don't see Little Arthur Duncan on this CD. Doesn't look anything like him. No idea who those folks are. So I'm going to have to figure that one out. That's maybe I'll be able to find Little Arthur Duncan after this. But that's what's on the playlist, because that's what I thought I was playing. Little Arthur Duncan, Singing with the Sun, the name of the CD, No Place to Go, Knocking on Your Door, but not exactly what we heard there. So mystery to be solved on that one. Willie Cobbs before that, and I know that one was right. Willie Cobbs with a CD called Jukin' and title cut, and one called Mean Old World. I don't know really what to say happened there with all the things that I have going on here. But, yeah, we'll figure that one out. That's just part of it. Hey, it's just past the top of the hour, so I do need to say WEFT Champaign 90.1 on the FM dial, streaming online, weft.org, and the phone number here is 217-359-9338, and it's a little after 1 o'clock on this Wednesday afternoon. So one of the things I like to kind of remind you of is what else is happening on our funky little radio station here on 113 North Market Street. And of course we go to the show's calendar for that, and you'll see that right now we're in the blues 2.5 hour slot. 2 o'clock, we have National Native News. 2 to 4 is Global Music. And today it's Rick Espenshade. 4 to 5, Democracy Now! Plays Monday through Friday during our 4 to 5 time slot. The Poet and the Poem after that. And then 5:30 to 6, it's Catch the Beat from Market Street. We'll tune in and see what Cope's got on the ground for today. On the ground after that, I mean, on the air today, Catch the Beat from Market Street. On the ground, Voices from 6 to 7, Frame Noise, 7 to 8, 8 to 10. It's The Mosh Pit with Zunaria and Todd's Time Capsule from 10 to midnight. And if you go to our homepage, you will see events calendar, on-air schedule, progressive calendar, but there's some great photos up there about our CD collection. You can get a little taste of what it looks like to walk into the Great Hall and see what's going on out there. Lots and lots of CDs, and that's probably how we got Little Arthur Duncan mixed up with somebody else. I have to use some of those identify the music that you hear kind of apps to figure out who that actually was that we listened to. But anyway, that's what's happening. Let's check what's happening on the Prairie Crossroads Blues Society calendar. And of course you remember they're having their 8th annual Blues Fest in August, so definitely stay tuned for that. PrairieCrossroads.org is the name of their website, and it is Wednesday, so that is no worries. Wednesdays over at Pippa's Pub in Champaign with the Bubble City Playboys, and they have special guests Andrew Duncanson and Michael Peliquin tonight. That starts at 5. At 5:30, Wynn Knoll and the Rockin' Souls over in Rockford, Illinois. 6:30, Tab Benoit at the Castle Theater in Bloomington. On Thursday, July 23rd, it's open mic night at Winston's Old Bank in Sydney, 7 o'clock on that one. Friday, July 24th at 5:30, you can catch Matt Roberts Blues Band, part of the Blues in the District event that they have in Quincy, Illinois, and the Blues Deacons at 7 Point in Danville at 7 p.m. on Friday. On Saturday, July 25th at 11 a.m., the Blues Deacons are part of the Finley Walleye Festival at 2:30, Andy and Friends out at Sleepy Creek Vineyards in Fairmont. 3 o'clock, the Painkillers Blues Band at the Rose Bowl Tavern in Urbana, and 7:30, the Blues Deacons at the VFW in Danville, Illinois. Sunday, it's Surreal Deal at Route 45 Wayside in Posodom at 1. David Lumsden and Friends doing Sunday Blues at Pop's Place in Decatur at 3. The Blues Jam at the Back 40 Saloon in Manteno at 4. And Soul on Sunday at Neal Street Blues at 7 p.m. Next Monday, Charles and Treble Tyner doing Blue Monday at the Alamo. And, of course, lots more things on that calendar, so give it a
Give it a look when you get a chance, prairiecrossroads.org. And, yeah, I think that's all I really need to tell you tonight, today, right now, during this break. Got a few more CDs I've pulled from the Great Hall, and then we'll finish up at 2 o'clock with some new music from the shelves right behind me here in the studio. So I've got Johnny Lang CD pulled up, and this is the one called Fight for My Soul. And I think what we are going to listen to is one called Blew Up the House, and then one called River from Johnny Lang.

Little Mike and the Tornadoes there, Walking the Floor, and I Should Have Known Better, both of those off of their Payday CD. Started off with Johnny Lang doing Fight for My Soul, doing River, and Blew Up the House. It's about 1:30, so I should probably let you know that this hour of programming is brought to you by the listeners of WEFT and the Champaign Park District. Looking for something fun to do this weekend? The Champaign Park District's Weekend Explorer email comes out every Thursday, jam-packed with ideas, events, and programs for each upcoming weekend. Information on subscribing to the Weekend Explorer can be found at champagneparks.org. And here's another thing you could think about doing this weekend. It's a flower show, and it's put on by the Garden Club of Illinois, and it's at Lincoln Square Mall. Starts on Thursday, and it's all, I guess, there through Saturday. So Lincoln Square Mall, 300 South Broadway. Saturday, it's 8 to noon. Thursday, it's 4 to 8. It's a judge show. It's featuring blue ribbon floral designs, top horticultural specimens from around the state, and educational exhibits all under one roof. In line with the celebration of Route 66, the flower show will feature all things related to taking a road trip, including vintage cars, road signs, picnic table displays, and more. This event is free and open to the public, and the Garden Clubs of Illinois hopes to see you there. So starting tomorrow, from 4 to 8, Thursday 4 to 8, Friday 4 to 8, Saturday 8 to noon over at Lincoln Square Mall. That announcement is available on our website, weft.org/PSA, if you'd like to check it out yourself. So I got Sean Costello's Moanin' for Molasses CD queued up. We're going to hear the title cut off of that one, and then one called No Lie, and then play a little new music here in the studio. And before you know it, it'll be the top of the hour, time for National Native News. And Rick's Global Music Show after that. So here we go, Sean Costello.

Chris O'Leary there with his newest one called Blue Collar, and that one, How'd I Ever Get Along, and Nothing But a Memory. Before that, Sean Costello with Two from his Moanin' for Madness CD. We had the title Cut and No Lie. Hey, I want to let you know, or maybe remind you, that the 2026 Champaign County Fair in Urbana, Illinois starts this Saturday and runs through Saturday, August 1st. Fairgrounds located, of course, over there behind Carle Hospital. Here's their daily schedule. They have Military Day on Saturday. They have Western Day on Sunday, Kids Day Monday, Senior Citizens Day Tuesday the 28th, Livestock Day the 29th, 30th, which is Thursday, a 4-H day. Friday is Motorsports and Evening Entertainment. And Saturday, August 1st, First Responder Day. Parking is free. Carnival rides run from noon to 5 and 6 to 11. And then, of course, you need to know what the gate admission pricing is, motorsports time, and full grandstand schedule is. And you can catch that on their Facebook page. But, yeah, good stuff happening. Champaign County Fair starting this Saturday. So, so we got 12 minutes left, 11 and a half minutes left. I'm going to give you two from Amani Burnham. He's got a CD out called Roots and Wings. And I've picked out I Want to Know and You Can't Heal What You Hide. And then we're going to finish up with a little something from Johnny Rawls and Dave Keller off of their Tribute to Soul CD.

That was Amani Burnham with You Can't Heal What You Hide, and I Want to Know, both of those off of his Roots and Wings CD. Before that, we had two from Chris O'Leary off of Blue Collar, How'd I Ever Get Along, and Nothing But a Memory. Hey, and we just had the folks from Prairie Crossroads Blues Society stop by and give us a copy of their beautiful poster for their 8th annual Blues Fest happening Friday and Saturday, August 7th and 8th. It's got a great big picture of Little Ed right in the middle of it, and it's got the whole rundown. So Friday from 6 to 8, it's the Painkillers Blues Band, 8:30 to 10, one of our favorites, Candy Foster and the Shades of Blue. Then on Saturday, they start at 4 with Bubble City Playboys. 6 to 8, Andrew Dungetson and Take a Ride. He's got special guest Jerry Hunt and Lee Kanahara. That's going to be a great show. And then 8:30 to 10, Little Ed and the Blues Imperials. It's at Bunny's Tavern parking lot, and it's free admission. But, of course, they would appreciate your donations. And you can bring your own lawn chairs or folding chairs. They're going to have great prizes and raffles. They got a lot of sponsors here on their poster. So look for those when you're out and about and around town. And make sure you save those dates, Friday and Saturday, August 7th and 8th. We're going to go out now. We just have a few minutes left with Johnny Rawls and Dave Keller off of their tribute to soul. We're going to hear one called Neighbor, Neighbor.

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1: This is National Native News. I'm Jill Freitas. An environmental group met in Window Rock Monday to argue against keeping a Navajo Nation coal mine alive. KNAU's Chris Clements reports critics say it would ignore a nationwide transition away from fossil fuels.
2: Members of the group Diné Care, like Devin Norberto, say the permit to extend the life of the Navajo mine by 110 years is rushed.
3: A lot of the concerns we heard were around that the community hadn't been fully notified of this permit.
2: The tribally owned Navajo Transitional Energy Company, or INTEC, operates the Navajo mine in northwestern New Mexico and is pushing for its expansion. Supporters of that proposal argue it's essential to the tribe's economic stability and sovereignty. But Norberto says members of Burnham Chapter, a community near where coal would be mined, weren't properly consulted.
3: It would relocate some of the families within the leasing area that they are trying to mine at. It would force them to lose their grazing lands. It would remove them from their ancestral ties to the land.
2: INTEC did not immediately respond to a request for comment. A federal agency tasked with approving the mine expansion is expected to release a decision in August. For KNAU, I'm Chris Clements in Flagstaff.
1: Across the Pacific Northwest, tribes and conservationists are working to help the eel-like fish, the lamprey, rebound. As KLCC's Brian Bull reports, dams have greatly diminished their numbers.
4: Recently near Oregon's Coyote Creek, technicians with the Confederated Tribes of Warm Springs arrived with 100 lampreys in their truck. Aldwin Keel introduced himself and his slithering cargo.
5: They're filter feeders. They clean out whatever is in the sediment. That's where they stay for many years before they go out to the ocean.
4: A group of native educators and students help release the prehistoric critters into the creek. This is a practice called translocation, where adult fish are released in waterways above dams. Courtney Gultz, a lamprey biologist with the tribe, says dam development has had its impact.
6: So these are reintroductions to areas that now do not have Pacific lamprey, and as of today, they now do.
4: The Columbia River Intertribal Fish Commission, or CRITFIC, says lamprey once teemed in the millions through the Columbia River Basin, but only 23,000 were recorded in 2010.
7: Go ahead and release them.
4: Raymond Ellenwood Jr. is a fisheries technician of the Nez Perce tribe. Near Oak Ridge, he and Jared Wiaskis released more lamprey. The goal is to have adult lamprey stay and mate, creating little lampreys called amacetes.
8: The amacetes, they burrow into the sand, into the substrate, and they'll filter feed off of the detritus in the river or the stream, you know.
7: And what they're doing is the adults are smelling the amacetes that are upriver in those river systems. They're telling them, hey, that river system's good. There's a good spawning habit. That's where we want to go.
4: If all goes to plan, lamprey released here will start migrating to the Pacific Ocean around 2030 and come back as adults 4 years later.
9: We want to welcome you guys to our annual lamprey celebration.
4: Recently in Oregon City, more than 1,200 people signed up for the annual Yakima Nation Willamette Falls Lamprey Celebration. It's a day of music, presentations, even a lunch with grilled lamprey. CRITFIC Jeremy Fivecrow says they've updated their plan to include a technical document for scientists, students, and resource managers, and a policy brief for lawmakers.
10: The lamprey has been around 450 million years. We're closer to a T-Rex than a T-Rex was to lamprey. That's how far back they go. So the thought of just in the past 100 years that we could drive something extinct that's been on Earth for that long is terrible.
4: For National Native News, I'm Brian Bull in Oregon City.
1: And I'm Jill Freitas.
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Sorry about that. We got a little glitch in our transition to global music today. We do have a file here from Rick Espenshade, but for some reason it's not playing. So I'm going to switch over to our world, Zara Music, and enjoy.

Good morning. We're today, July 22nd, 2026, and you can hear those National Native News headlines every weekday at 2 p.m. right here on your community radio station for East Central Illinois. 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This is Rick, your host for the Wednesday Beat Blender, 2 hours of global music, international sounds from all around, taking us up to 4 p.m., and news and information with the WEFT Courier, starting off with Amy Goodman in Democracy Now!, and this is a pre-recorded, remotely produced show for you this afternoon from Budapest, Hungary, where I'm spending most of the summer in the old country. Well, the World Cup has just finished. I don't know if you followed it or were one of those that turned off because of all the hoopla, and there was a lot of hoopla and BS around it, I must admit. And I will say here that the views and opinions expressed on air are solely those of the speaker and do not necessarily represent those of WFT Champaign Prairie Incorporated, station management, the board of directors, or the WEFT associates. Anyway, I can't stay away from World Cups despite all the bad stuff, but I'm going to think about the good stuff and now that it's over. So I'm going to play some music related to that, starting off with music from Spain, the champions, for the second time beating Argentina in a not beautiful but still dramatic final the other night on Sunday. Music from Spain, and I'm staying away from all the rah-rah, we are united, we did it, that I might be more sympathetic to in other countries and contexts. Spain has always had a dicey situation with respect to centralization from the Franco dictatorship of 40 years and the Spanish Civil War, which would be part of this set. So anyway, a little more fragmented and varied. This is starting off with a group called Radio Tarifa, based in Spain, Spanish, more or less. And the song is called Rumba Argelina, which I'll have to admit, read as Argentinian rumba, thinking of Argentina in the final, and I thought, well, it was kind of a rumble there. But, of course, it's Argelia's Algeria, so it's Algerian rumba. Algeria was also there in the World Cup, and the same group as Argentina. Played them first time and fought to a round of 32. So we'll mix it all up here a little bit. Here is Radio Tarifa with Rumba Argelia, Algerian Rumba, which of course is not rumble but a South American song form. And this is the title track from their album. And we'll go on from there. Enjoy WEFT.

Okay, that was a set of music in tribute to Spain and all its diversity, and Argentina. The last song was by an Argentinian group, Los Fabulosos Cadillacs, Matador, El Matador, the Matador is the name of the song, and according to one source, it's heard when Argentina scores. That source also says it sounds like an upbeat party song, but on closer inspection, it's an indictment of the late 70s and early 80s dictatorship in Argentina. So a political edge there, too. Matador connects it back to Spain. Problematic concept, but I do find bullfighting fascinating, I have to admit. Before that, the rest of the music was from Spain. The Barcelona Gypsy Balkan Orchestra, and they spell Balkan with a lowercase b, capital K, and that was Nebesco Joro from their album 7.

Keep It Junkier is representing. Before that, too, from the album Spain in My Heart, Songs of the Spanish Civil War. Guarda Barranca, a Nicaraguan duo with Noche Nochera, Night of Nights, and I thought that could apply here for the World Cup. It was a battle, it was a struggle, but a night of triumph. Anyway, for Spain. And before that, Elisa Parra, who is from Spanish. Llego con tres heridas. I arrive. I'm coming with three wounded from the same album. And started off with Radio Tarifa with Rumbo Argelina, our Algerian rumba. And you're listening to it on the Wednesday Beat Blender. This is your host, Rick, with a pre-recorded, remotely produced show for you this week. 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Couldn't do it without you. All right, this is a more World Cup inspired music, a bit of an oddity, but pointed out on a live blog I followed for the games from The Guardian in England. And this, I was watching the game between Norway and Brazil in the last 16, which Norway had a stirring victory in, unexpected in the long scheme of things, although Brazil weren't really tearing it up. And it turns out that the great Gilberto Gil, founding figure of bossa nova and like minded music in Brazil, who was in Champaign-Urbana actually a few years back at the Krannert Center, that he had a whole album done in Norway called O Sol de Oslo, the Son of Oslo, Son, S-U-N. And so I'm going to play a couple of tracks from that just because it's so quirky and can't think of any cultures and nations and climates farther apart than Norway and Brazil. So this one is called Oslo Dom from that album and relates to a kind of carnival thing that ends with Dom. So they put the two words together. Also mentions cod and fishing and whatnot. Gilberto Gil, along with Celso Fonseca, Lila Nazario, Rodolfo Stroter, Jorginho Gomez, Marluy Miranda, are all playing on this. And we'll go on from there. The second track has a Norwegian musician and an Indian one, so multicultural. All right, enjoy. The track's again called Oslo Doom, WFT 90.1.

0: Okay, that was another set of music inspired by the just completed World Cup of Soccer, the world's game. And I start off with this kind of strange and wonderful Brazil-Norway connection, inspired by the Brazil-Norway game, of course, and then went off to a couple other teams that I was hoping would do well. Mixed results, just with out of East European solidarity, Bosnia and Herzegovina for the last two tracks, and before that, Croatia, one of my favorites with Luka Modric, the great midfielder, probably his last World Cup. Anyway, that was Dubioza Collective, one of my faves, with USA from Wild Wild East, and before that, I'm from Bosnia, Take Me to America, which is a shorter version of the same track. So sorry for the redundancy, but this was remixed and put out just for the World Cup. Before that was Zoprešić Boys, B-O-Y-Z for boys, with Igraj Moja Hrvatska, play my Croatia, play comma my Croatia. And before that, Nered featuring the Zoprešić Boys, and they are from Zoprešić or something like that. Name comes from the town they're from, with Srce Vatreno, fiery heart. And then two from Gilberto Gil's album Oslo, the son of Oslo, S-O-N, and the second one we heard featured Gilberto Gil, Rodolfo Stroiter, Toninho Faraguti, Marlui Miranda, and the Norwegian Bugge Vesseltoft, and Indian Trilok Gurtu. It was called Watapa, and before that, Oslo Dum, featuring some of the same and some different. And you're listening to it on the Wednesday Beat Blender. I'm your host, Rick, and we are your community radio station for East Central Illinois, volunteer-operated, listener-supported WEFT, Champaign 90.1 FM, streaming online, locally, worldwide, and across the universe at weft.org. And it is about 3 o'clock, and time for your Deutsche Welle radio news headlines, which were recorded earlier for broadcast at this time.
1: This is DW News, and these are our top stories. Lebanon's President Joseph Aoun has met with US President Donald Trump in the White House. Beirut hopes the talks will result in the withdrawal of Israeli troops from southern Lebanon. Hundreds of thousands of Lebanese have been displaced as a result of Israeli strikes. Aoun presented Trump with a plan to disarm the militant group Hezbollah, which Israel has been fighting with since the October 7 attacks in 2023. After days of protest, Ukrainian President Volodymyr Zelensky has sacked the country's commander-in-chief. It comes days after the firing of the country's popular defense minister, which was widely attributed to a conflict with the military boss. Major General Mykhailo Drapatyi has been announced as the successor. US Defense Secretary Pete Hegseth estimates the war with Iran has cost the country $37.5 billion thus far, an increase of $8 billion since the last public estimate. Speaking during a fiery Senate hearing on funding the war, Hegseth faced questions about the conflict and his own leadership. It comes as the US and Iran continue to trade blows for a 10th straight day.
2: DW News.
3: Hello and welcome to Africa Link News. I'm Chinaza Samuel. Our top stories today. another deadly traditional initiation season in South Africa. The government has confirmed that at least 43 boys and young men have lost their lives across the country during this year's winter initiation season. So what happens when initiation rites are performed? Well, each winter, hundreds of boys and young men attend traditional initiation schools in remote mountain areas, where they undergo rituals marking their transition to manhood through practices that include circumcision. Each winter, some of the initiates lose their lives as a result of severe beatings and rudimentary circumcisions that cause serious infections. But why is a cultural rite of passage turning deadly? Well, DW's Tuso Kumalo has more details.
4: The deaths of the 43 initiates have attracted outrage from the Commission for the Protection of the Rights for Cultural, Religious and Linguistic Communities, CRL Rights Commission. While in the past, most deaths occurred in unregistered initiation schools, the commission has expressed concern that this time around, even registered schools had significant deaths. The commission says it is clear there is high disregard for the Customary Initiation Act that was promulgated to avoid such deaths.
5: One life lost is just one life too many. No one should be dying from this. All young people should be coming back alive. And it shouldn't be that someone dies and nothing happens.
4: Severe dehydration, untreated infections, gross surgical complications, and exposure to extreme weather elements have been cited as some of the causes of death. The commission says it has set up a Section 7 committee that will investigate why these deaths continue to occur despite the existence of the Customary Initiation Act.
6: We want to ensure that the cultural practice must not be overshadowed by preventable deaths, criminality or neglect. So we are saying culture should not kill.
4: The commission says at the conclusion of the investigations starting in August, heads must roll and those found to have violated the act must go to prison.
3: Ghana's leading opposition New Patriotic Party, the NNPP, says it will appeal a High Court ruling sentencing one of its prominent members, Bernard Entwi Bosiako, to 20 years in prison. Entwi Bosiako was convicted on 6 counts, including assigning mineral rights without approval and facilitating unlicensed mining operation in violation of the country's Minerals and Mining Act 2006. The 20-year term handed down by Accra High Court falls within the statutory range of 15 to 20 years for such offences. The NNPP is calling it a travesty of justice. The party says legal processes to challenge the court ruling are already underway. A court in Nigeria has sentenced two senior commanders of the Ansaru terrorist group, an Al-Qaeda-affiliated organization responsible for severe harm and human rights violations, to life imprisonment after they pleaded guilty to multiple terrorism-related offences. Abubakar Abba and Muhammad Usman were convicted on 32 counts, including terrorism, terrorism financing, kidnapping for ransom, illegal mining, and fabrication of improvised explosive devices. Prosecutors told the Federal High Court in Abuja the men had played central roles in some of Nigeria's most significant terrorist attacks and kidnappings over the past decades. The ruling marks one of the most consequential terrorism convictions secured by Nigerian authorities in recent years. And that's how we wrap up the news today. Follow us on YouTube, Facebook and TikTok at DW Africa for more stories. I'm Chinaza Samuel. 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
0: And that was your Deutsche Welle Radio News headlines for today, July 22nd, 2026, or respectively, yesterday, in the case of the second set of headlines. Since this is pre-recorded and remotely produced show for you, so I did the latest I could get. 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Neighborhood Nights is happening tonight, 6:30 to 8 p.m., sponsored by the Urbana Park District, and it'll be at Crestview Park, 1802 South Cottage Grove in Urbana. It's free, all ages welcome, every Wednesday night from Area Talent. Bring a picnic, spread out, enjoy music, make friends, make new connections, and build community. The rain date for each evening is Thursday night, same time, same park. And you can call Janet 217-367-1544 for more information. And it'll be the Freedom Coalition. And then the last one will be next Wednesday. Tom Grassman Band, Meadowbrook Park, Prairie Play, also 6:30 to 8 p.m. And along those lines, July Jazz in the Park will happen tomorrow, 6 to 8 p.m. at Noah Park, 1134 Sterling Drive in Champaign. It's sponsored by Champaign Park District, a summer evening of music, food, and community at Noel Park to enjoy live jazz and treats from Kona Ice and Tom's Coffee. All right, well, I'm going to leave the World Cup behind, at least for this time. I can't promise I won't go back to it, but it will fade with time. So that's your comfort if it's been a little too much. Hope not. Anyway, the next sets, I'm starting off with something that I just happened upon after a New York Times article about a Greek Orthodox priest in Nafplio, Greece. His name is Dionysios Tabakis, and he plays a fretless guitar, which allows him to bend into pitches that standard Western instruments can't produce and hit the microtones used in Greek Orthodox liturgical music. But it is metal. The album is called Paradise Metal. He's been playing for small groups and for himself and put some stuff up on YouTube and was discovered by a producer now. There were a number of cassettes circulated that have all sold out and it's being pressed as an LP. So the track is... The title is in Greek, but it, in parentheses at the end it says Techno Christmas, so we'll call it that even though the Greek title is much longer. And then we'll go on to some other stuff in a similar vein that I kind of stumbled into after I listened to that. All right, enjoy WEFT.

All right, that was a set of weird stuff, psych rock mixed with world folkloric elements.

with an Ashkenazi angle. Before that were two by Ak Shamel from Texas. Full name of Ak Shamel is apparently the divinatory monkey and the sovereign plumed serpent, Ak Shamel. And we heard from them Malignantly Useless from Spiritually Unemployed. And before that, the great Saharan Chihuahuan Assimilation from A Mournful Kingdom of Sand, and that also credits The Giver of Illness. Kind of bizarre stuff. And started off with Techno Christmas from the album Paradise of Metal by Greek Orthodox monk Father Dionysios Tabakis. And you're listening to it on the Wednesday Beat Blender. I'm your host, Rick. And we are your community radio station for East Central Illinois, WEFT Champaign 90.1 FM, streaming online at weft.org. Got about half an hour of music left in the program, a little less. Time for one more set, actually. And after a couple announcements, we will get into that. Let me let you know that this is a pre-recorded and remotely produced show for you this week. Programming at WFT is supported in part by Habitat for Humanity of Champaign County and the Habitat Restore. 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Learn more about Habitat for Humanity of Champaign at cuhabitat.org or follow them on Facebook and Instagram. And this hour programming is also brought to you in part by the listeners of WFT and by That's the Cut Barbershop. Located in Mahomet, That's the Cut is a retro barbershop offering professional haircuts and shaves. That's the Cut Barbershop, 601 East Main Street in Mahomet, 217-855-9673, and on Facebook or the Booksy app. That's the Cut Barbershop, and we thank That's the Cut Barbershop and Habitat for Humanity of Champaign County, as well as you, the listener, for their and your support. Couldn't do it without you. All right, I'm going to start off this set with the latest thing I got from friend of the station, Dan Rosenberg, producer and presenter for shows like Cafe International, Afropop Worldwide, other programs, and sends me a lot of music. And this is some music from a Russian artist, and because of my solidarity with Ukraine, I've really avoided Russia. But this band called Nogu Svelo, with an exclamation point, with the frontman Max Pokrovsky, was forced into exile after their anti-Putin song Ukraina came out. He's now on Putin's enemy list while rebuilding his career in New York. Has some a new international lineup for the band of necessity. Became one of the Kremlin's most outspoken musical opponents. Concerts were canceled, songs were banned. The band was blacklisted and exile followed. So these are a couple singles from an upcoming album called Unstable Equilibrium. And this is the track Made the Break Complete, Ukraine. Enjoy WEFT.

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0: From New York, this is Democracy Now!
1: 38 new charges in total have now been authorised against Andrew and Tristan Tate, bringing the total number of charges faced to 59. The charges relate to seven victims, spanning a period from 2010 to 2017.
0: The right-wing social media influencer Andrew Tate and his brother have been arrested in Miami after British authorities issued new rape and sex trafficking charges against them. We'll speak to investigative reporter Heidi Flake of The New Yorker about her recent expose, Andrew Tate's Empire of Abuse, how the defining figure of the manosphere built a fortune and became a political...
2: Support for this community radio station comes in part from Esther Ivarum, president of On the Ground.

0: From New York, this is Democracy Now.
1: 38 new charges
0: against them. We'll speak to investigative 60 people, overwhelmingly children, in a strike on an Iranian elementary school the first day of the war. For months, President Trump has refused to take responsibility for the strike.
2: You know, I don't think anybody's going to ever be able to say what happened there. It's also possible that those images that you have are AI generated. Now, I know we're waiting for a conclusive report. I don't think there can be a conclusive report.
0: All that and more coming up. Welcome to Democracy Now!, democracynow.org, The War and Peace Report. I'm Amy Goodman. The U.S. continues to bomb Iran for an 11th straight day, as Defense Secretary Pete Hegseth testified on Capitol Hill that the cost of war has soared to over $37 billion. That's an increase of nearly $8 billion since the last public estimate. Hegseth also asked Congress to approve tens of billions of dollars in additional Pentagon funding to finance the war on Iran. In retaliation, Iran struck U.S. bases in Bahrain, Kuwait, and Jordan on Tuesday. Kuwaitis are reportedly forced to ration electricity after Iranian strikes on power infrastructure raise fears of outages. This comes as far-right Israeli Finance Minister Bezalel Smotrich said Israel has no interest in joining U.S. military operations against Iran. The U.S. reportedly requested Israel stay out of the most recent conflict while negotiations were ongoing, following a so-called ceasefire agreement brokered last April. Meanwhile, the Trump administration is set to announce that it's reached a deal with Saudi Arabia that could allow the country to enrich its own fuel for nuclear reactors. This is President Trump speaking from the Oval Office Tuesday.
2: Iran is bigger. It's a more complex situation, but we're probably doing equally as well if you look at the damage that's been done. And again, as I said to the young man that just posed the question over here, if we left today, it would take them decades to rebuild. And I don't believe they could ever rebuild. And honestly, they haven't seen anything yet. We've been nice.
0: Yemen's Houthi rebels are warning shipping companies that their tankers risk being attacked if they use Saudi Arabian ports. This comes after the Houthis announced the closure of the Bab al-Mandab Strait to Saudi ships in retaliation for the kingdom's blockade on Yemen. Two oil tankers that were reportedly loaded with Saudi crude oil en route to China and India Tuesday were forced to divert towards the Suez Canal. In Gaza, the Israeli military is moving to quickly build a giant barrier separating the portion of the Gaza Strip it controls from the rest of the enclave. In recent months, more than 23 kilometers, about 14 miles, have been constructed. Israel currently controls just over half the territory. This comes as an Israeli airstrike killed a family of six, including four children, in Gaza City on Tuesday. Since last October's so-called ceasefire, more than 1,100 Palestinians have been killed in Israeli attacks. In Lebanon, three villages in the south will be the first to implement the framework agreement brokered between Israel, Lebanon, and the U.S. Under the deal, the Israeli military is set to retreat from areas it occupies in southern Lebanon to allow the Lebanese military to take over and oversee the disarmament of Hezbollah. This is Ali Allah, who is a resident of the southern Lebanese town of Zahr al-Gharbiya.
3: We are waiting for the army's decision to allow the residents to enter the town, as the army promised that once the engineering regiment finishes its work, the residents may be allowed to enter. But so far, as we've been told, the engineering regiment hasn't finished yet because there are explosive devices and unexploded ammunition.
0: Meanwhile, President Trump Tuesday said he would allow U.S. carriers to resume direct flights to Lebanon more than 40 years after the U.S. suspended the route following the hijacking of a U.S. passenger plane back in 1985. A three-judge federal appeals panel has overturned a lower court's ruling that ordered the release from ICE custody of Palestinian rights activist Mohsen Mahdawi in a ruling that could allow the Trump administration to rearrest the Columbia University graduate. In May, the U.S. Board of Immigration Appeals reinstated deportation proceedings against Mahdawi, who is a green card holder. In April of last year, masked and hooded ICE agents detained him when he appeared what he believed would be a naturalization interview in Vermont. He spent 2 weeks in ICE custody before a federal judge ordered his release. After his release, he came back to Columbia University, where he graduated and now is a graduate student. To see our interviews with Mohsen Mahdawi, go to our website at democracynow.org. The Trump administration arrested a record more than 43,000 immigrants in the month of June, the highest number since Trump returned to office. That's according to an analysis by The Guardian, which reports more than 65,000 immigrants are estimated to be in ICE detention, while the Trump administration's deported more than 500,000 immigrants since January 2025. The majority of immigrants targeted by Trump officials have no criminal record. In related news, Time magazine reports the Trump administration's planning to expand immigrant detention across over a dozen locations nationwide, including the Virgin Islands and Guantanamo Bay, the U.S. military base in Cuba. This comes as Citizens Bank has announced it will officially begin to cut ties with two of the nation's largest private operators of ICE jails, GEO Group and CoreCivic, amidst growing calls to boycott the bank over its financing of the two for-profit prison companies. To see our interview on the subject, go to democracynow.org. In Texas, a federal judge has prohibited Trump's Homeland Security Department from deporting one of the key witnesses in the fatal shooting of Lorenzo Salgado Araujo, the 52-year-old Mexican father of three, killed by an ICE agent July 7th in Houston. The order comes in the case of Jose Trinidad Rojas, who was in Salgado Araujo's van at the time ICE killed Araujo. Rojas is from Mexico and has lived in the United States for over 25 years, since 1998. The two other passengers in the van the morning of the fatal shooting, Daniel Tirado Pantoja and Salgado Araujo's younger brother, Victor, have also filed petitions to be released from ICE custody. To see our coverage of the case, go to democracynow.org. A federal judge Tuesday temporarily blocked the Trump administration from revoking work permits for tens of thousands of asylum seekers and immigrants with temporary protected status, known as TPS. U.S. District Judge Nathaniel Gorton said in his decision, quote, "The consequences faced by plaintiffs are potentially severe." Judge Gorton is expected to issue another ruling on August 5th. The lawsuit was filed earlier this month by Democracy Forward on behalf of the plaintiffs. In response to the ruling, Democracy Forward President Sky Perryman said in a statement, quote, "Without this relief, families who followed the law and relied on longstanding humanitarian protections face the sudden loss of their employment authorization and ability to support themselves through no fault of their own," unquote. The Equal Employment Opportunity Commission, the agency responsible for enforcing civil rights and anti-discrimination laws, has ended a decades-old requirement for private sector employers to collect demographic data in the workplace, slashing a policy that had been in place for more than 60 years. The EEOC's Republican majority voted 2-1 Tuesday to rescind the data collection requirement. EEOC Chair Andrea Lucas is a Trump ally and outspoken critic of DEI. That's diversity, equity, and inclusion policies. The EEOC was created under the 1964 Civil Rights Act, establishing protections that prohibited discrimination based on race, gender, sex, national origin, and religion. Gaupana Kotagal, who is the sole Democrat left on the EEOC since Trump overhauled the agency, said, quote, "Today the commission discusses whether to turn back time to a period before the civil rights movement, kneecapping its ability to protect workers," unquote. In India, police have detained Rahul Gandhi, the leader of India's largest opposition party, the Congress Party, as student-led protests against the government continue. Gandhi and other opposition leaders were arrested during a sit-in outside the right-wing Prime Minister Narendra Modi's residence Tuesday. Demonstrators were condemning the brutal crackdown on student protesters. This is a lawmaker with the opposition Congress Party who spoke through a police van's window after being arrested.
4: "We are protesting in front of the Prime Minister's office, Prime Minister's residence, because our students brutally attacked, and also our students very cruelly attacked yesterday the Delhi police. Honorable Prime Minister is not saying anything. Honorable Home Minister is not making any statement. So hundreds of students, they are in the hospital."
0: Back in the United States, the Trump administration's paused more than $1 billion in Medicaid funding to California and Minnesota. That includes more than $867 million for California and about $200 million for Minnesota. Health and Human Services Secretary Robert F. Kennedy Jr. claims it's part of the administration's strategy to, quote, "stop the fraud before it happens," unquote. But in their news conference Tuesday, neither RFK Jr. nor Dr. Mehmet Oz, the Centers for Medicare and Medicaid Services Administrator, offered new evidence of fraud. California Governor Gavin Newsom wrote on X, quote, "California isn't being targeted because Trump has evidence of fraud. We're being targeted for political reasons and because Dr. Oz doesn't understand that we are saving taxpayers money by keeping seniors and people with disabilities out of far more expensive nursing homes. We hate fraud. That's not what this is," Governor Newsom wrote. Several U.S. states are facing an outbreak of diarrhea caused by Cyclospora, a parasite that contaminates fresh food or water. Thousands of people, many in the Midwest, have fallen sick with severe diarrhea. On Saturday, the FDA announced that lab tests had confirmed Cyclospora contamination in iceberg lettuce from Mexico. The company, Taylor Farms, has recalled several lettuce products after health officials linked it to the outbreak. In a press conference Tuesday, Health and Human Services Secretary Robert F. Kennedy Jr. claimed the outbreak was under control. In France, lawmakers passed a bill banning social media for children under the age of 15. The legislation also bans students from using mobile phones in schools. France is the second country to introduce a social media ban for children, following Australia. And in Kenya, Pan-African feminist educator and advocate Joki Jehu passed away at her home in Nairobi on Saturday. She was a committed Kenyan grassroots organizer and activist who played a pivotal role building the Fight Inequality Alliance movement. Joki Jehu notably led the 50 Years is Enough campaign here in the United States, marking the 50th anniversary of the World Bank and the IMF, denouncing their neoliberal policies and catastrophic impacts on communities in the Global South. The Fight Inequality Alliance said in a statement, quote, "Joki was a visionary leader whose wisdom, conviction, and generosity shaped our movement in countless ways across Africa and globally." To see our interviews with Jokey Jehu over the years, go to democracynow.org. And those are some of the headlines. This is Democracy Now!, democracynow.org, The War and Peace Report. Coming up, Andrew Tate's empire of abuse, how the defining figure of the manosphere built a fortune and became a political force by systematically exploiting women. Stay with us.

0: Navigator by Alinda Segarra of Hooray for the Riff Raff, performing in our Democracy Now! Studio. This is Democracy Now!, democracynow.org, The War and Peace Report. I'm Amy Goodman. The right-wing social media influencer Andrew Tate and his brother Tristan have been arrested in Miami after British authorities issued new rape and sex trafficking charges against them. The United Kingdom's Crown Prosecution Service announced the charges Saturday.
1: 38 new charges in total have now been authorized against Andrew and Tristan Tate, bringing the total number of charges faced to 59. The charges relate to seven victims spanning a period from 2010 to 2017. I want to make it clear, there is no place for male violence against women and girls in our society, and we will continue to work tirelessly to support victims and investigate all reports made to us.
0: Andrew and Tristan Tate are dual British-U.S. citizens, prominent in the hyper-masculine online community known as the Manosphere. They previously lived in Romania, where prosecutors filed a criminal indictment against them in 2023 on charges including violence, rape, and human trafficking. Despite the charges, they were freed from travel restrictions in Romania early last year, after White House officials reportedly pressured Romanian officials. In a moment, we'll be joined by Heidi Blake, an investigative reporter at The New Yorker magazine. Her latest piece is headlined Andrew Tate's Empire of Abuse. But first, let's turn to a video from The New Yorker that accompanied her piece. Oh, and a warning. The video includes graphic descriptions of sexual violence.
2: I'm Heidi Blake, a staff writer at The New Yorker. For the past 9 months, I've been investigating the British-American influencer, Andrew Tate.
3: This was my life only 3 years ago. Private jets, Gulf Streams, flying around the world, doing whatever I wanted, wearing expensive cashmere overcoats. Then they threw me in jail, but I forgot my tough guy. It's almost like I thought I wasn't a tough guy.
2: Drawing on thousands of leaked files and scores of interviews, my investigation reveals how he got rich by building a sprawling empire of online exploitation, recruiting dozens of webcam workers into what he called sexual slavery.
4: Sharp side kick from Andrew Tate is very, very dangerous, that shot.
2: Tate is a former kickboxer who appeared on the reality TV show Big Brother before rising to become the defining figure of the Manosphere.
5: In the world we live in today, being a normal man or below normal is going to be terrible. Even to just find a woman you can reproduce with is becoming more and more difficult.
2: My story for The New Yorker charts the rise of Tate's online pornography empire from the recruitment of his very first webcam worker, a Slovakian teenager who moved to the UK to begin staging sex shows online when she was still a minor in 2014. The following year, Tate hastily left the UK after being accused of rape by three women and relocated to Romania, where he turned the webcam business into an industrial operation. Soon, he was bragging to associates that he had police and mafia connections that placed him above the law, and systematically trawling social media for new recruits, often deliberately targeting teenage girls. Tate called his workers slaves, branded them with tattoos, and subjected them to harrowing violence.
3: Look at the camera. Why are you getting hit? Why are you getting beaten?
6: I'm not listening.
3: You. Do as I say.
2: Tate and his younger brother, Tristan, have been under investigation on suspicion of human trafficking in Romania since 2022, when their heavily guarded compound outside Bucharest was raided by armed police. At the time of the raid, Andrew Tate was rapidly becoming one of the most famous men on the planet. He told alienated young men that they were the victims of a feminized society, and he urged them to get fit, get rich, and reclaim what he called their natural masculine imperative for power. Often, that imperative seemed to equate to sexual violence.
7: It's bang out the machete, boom in her face, and grip her up by the neck. Machete's on the floor, her panties are all wet, you go f*** her. That's how it goes. Slap, slap, grab, choke, shut up, f***. sex.
2: After his arrest, the files reveal how Tate compelled some of his alleged victims to record videos defending him, orchestrated a smear campaign against others, and allegedly bribed some to stay silent as he fought back against the case. But the brothers have strenuously denied any wrongdoing, insisting that they are the victims of a liberal smear campaign. And right-wing allies, including Donald Trump Jr., Elon Musk, Tucker Carlson, have branded the case a conspiracy. After Donald Trump's election, Romanian prosecutors eventually gave in to U.S. pressure to release the brothers from a travel ban.
8: Freedom at last.
2: And since then, the case appears to have stalled.
7: We have our passports back, and just like you, anyone else here decides to take a trip, they're allowed to take a trip. So all of these 3 years of imprisonment were a complete waste of time against innocent men who have never been tried. It is supposed to be innocent until proven guilty in a democracy. We have never been convicted of any crime anywhere on the planet ever.
2: When I met Tate earlier this year at a cigar lounge in Bucharest, he assured me that the prosecution was doomed.
9: It's just garbage out of a corrupt country. No one's that dumb. Like, human trafficking, okay, show me a victim, show me a hurt girl, show me a bruise, show me a girl chained up, show me something.
2: But I have pieced together an account of Tate's activities over more than a decade from hundreds of thousands of private messages, internal documents, sealed prosecutorial files and court records, as well as interviews with the Tates, their associates, and more than a dozen alleged victims.
0: A video from the New Yorker magazine featuring our first guest, investigative journalist Heidi Blake. The video accompanied her recent New Yorker article headlined Andrew Tate's Empire of Abuse, how the defining figure of the manosphere built a fortune and became a political force by systematically exploiting women, unquote. Since that video was made, Andrew Tate and his brother Tristan have been arrested in Miami after British authorities issued new rape and sex trafficking charges against them. Heidi Blake is joining us from the United Kingdom. Let's start, Heidi, with this latest news. Can you explain, as you track them from Britain to Romania, where you interviewed them personally, how they got into the United States and what this request for extradition and their arrest in Miami is all about?
10: Well, these latest developments over the weekend are a huge step change in the case and in the disposition of the U.S. administration towards the Tate brothers, it would appear, because a lot of what I uncovered in my reporting was how actually the prosecutors in Romania who brought this human trafficking case against the brothers, under pressure from the U.S. administration in 2025, released the brothers from their travel ban. And when I started investigating this case, the prosecution in Romania had really stalled. The brothers were floating freely around the world. They were traveling back and forth from the U.S. They were visiting other places, Hong Kong, Kazakhstan, Turkey. They were in the Bahamas. And they were continuing to amass further influence, to make more money. When I met them, as you heard there, they said to me the case was doomed. Andrew Tate said there was a 0% chance they were ever going to face trial. So they were very, very confident of their impunity at that point. And what I wanted to understand was how on earth that was the case and what was the evidence underpinning that investigation. And so that's what I set out to do. And as you heard there, I uncovered a huge amount of evidence, really, which documented their extremely systematic exploitation of women over many, many years. But since that article was published, there's been a big change. The British government have now added 38 new charges to their case against the brothers and have gone to the US and asked them to extradite these two. And that's gone through State Department. It's gone through DOJ. It's now going through the courts. And all the indications seem to be that the Trump administration is cutting them loose. There doesn't seem to be any help coming from the briefing that's coming out at the moment. So it's a huge change.
0: Reading from the BBC last year, U.S. Special Envoy Richard Grenell raised the Tate brothers with Romania's foreign minister at the Munich Security Conference, who said he'd not considered Grenell's approach as a form of pressure. This goes to how did they end up in the United States?
10: Well, that's right. So you know, I confirmed that conversation did take place between Richard Grenell and Romania's foreign minister, and that conversation, I was told by a former very senior insider from the Tate brothers' group of advisors, that had been orchestrated by the campaign team. Now, Richard Grenell denied that, but this person told me that they had asked him to raise the issue. The issue certainly was raised, and what I then learned is that prosecutors in Romania reached out to the Tate brothers' lawyers only very, very shortly after that conversation and said, what do the Americans want from us? And they were told, we want the travel ban lifted. And so at that point, the brothers were released from the travel ban. They were given their passports back. And the first thing they did was get on a plane to Florida. And they went straight back to the US. Now, within days of them landing in the US after that travel ban was lifted, Andrew Tate was again accused by yet another woman of sexual assault and strangulation. The exact same pattern of abuse that has been described by countless other women in this case. And so, you know, they're free to travel to the US, and you now have a US citizen on US soil saying she's been assaulted by Andrew Tate. But since then, they've continued traveling back and forth freely. They've been to the US a number of times. They were in the US again over the weekend. But the tide seems to have turned, and that's when they were arrested.
0: One of the things you talk about, or the victims talk about, and that they found that they had in common with each other, were pinprick blood spots, you know, like broken blood vessels in their eyes, which indicated strangulation, Heidi.
10: That's right. There were so many features of these women's stories that were strikingly similar, and that was one of them, that so many of these women described waking up the next morning and having this form of mottling around the eyes, which is called petechiae, and is a sign of acute pressure in the head caused by strangulation. And this is, you know, women were reporting this back in sort of 2014 when they first went to the police to accuse Andrew Tate of strangulation. The woman in LA who accused him of sexual assault after he flew to the US last year made the same allegation, and that's the common feature in so many of these women's stories. And, you know, what I was hearing from women I spoke to was an incredibly similar description of the way Andrew Tate would assault them, by choking them till they passed out or till they couldn't breathe, raping them. And, you know, they would develop these injuries. Often they describe being beaten over the head as well during these assaults. So these allegations are strikingly similar. And these are women who have not met each other, who live in different countries across a decade. So, you know, that was a very striking feature of the case, and something I found it astonishing that authorities didn't seem to have taken account of sooner. And so this is a very big step change in the case, that these charges have been added, that the British government have made this request, and that the US government so far has greenlit it.
0: Before we talk about how they came to the United States and their relationship with the Trump family and other Trump allies, I want to go back to 2024. A woman who asked to be identified as Anna told the BBC about briefly dating Andrew Tate in 2013. She described what happened when she went home with Tate one evening. A warning. Again, the video includes graphic descriptions of sexual violence. The clip is voiced by an actor.
8: And he just looked up at the ceiling, and I remember thinking, this is weird. Yeah, and he said, I'm just debating whether I should rape you or not.
11: Out of the blue, he just got up, grabbed me by the throat, smashed me to the back of the bed, strangling me extremely hard. And he's telling me to take my trousers off, and I'm, like, refusing. And I'm like, no, Andrew, you said you wouldn't. And he's getting more and more angry at me, strangling me, hurling abuse at me, threatening me.
8: Went straight home, got in the bath, started to cry. It was hard for me because I tried to block all that memory out of my brain because it upsets me too much. I get too upset.
0: That was a woman identified as Anna who spoke to the BBC in 2024 about dating, quote-unquote, Andrew Tate in 2013. So I want to go, Heidi Blake, to their relationship with Trump allies and the Trump family. If you can talk about their relationship with everyone from Elon Musk to Donald Trump Jr. to Tucker Carlson.
10: Well, Andrew Tate's relationship with Donald Trump Jr. dates back to 2017. He became a big fan of Trump soon after his election. He began pumping out a lot of pro-MAGA content on social media and managed to befriend Donald Trump Jr., who then invited him to Trump Tower, where the two of them met. And they have been in touch ever since then. They have a personal relationship, which has obviously been beneficial to Andrew Tate in the years since. He's also cultivated a relationship through an intermediary in the US with Barron Trump and pledged support to Barron Trump, who was kind of instrumental in mobilizing young male voters for his father's re-election campaign. Andrew Tate had a big part in that.
0: Just for people to understand, because Barron Trump is hardly in the news, Barron Trump is President Trump's youngest son. He's in college.
10: That's right. Absolutely right. Yeah. So there are relationships there, you know, with the Trump family itself. But also Andrew Tate has become a really important political force for the MAGA movement, because he's become a defining figure within the manosphere and a proponent of this masculinist ideology, which has become very, you know, a dominant part of what kind of holds the MAGA coalition together. This idea, you know, that that feminism has gone too far, it needs to be rolled back, that patriarchal power needs to be reasserted, you know, that women need to be put back under the thumb. He has really led on that, and he's garnered a huge amount of support from people like Tucker Carlson, who, after he was accused of all of these crimes, has dedicated hours of airtime to proclaiming Andrew Tate's innocence and decrying the case against him as a political conspiracy. Elon Musk is actually still defending him. I see on X, he's still out there, you know, tweeting supportive messages about the Tate case. But he has consistently defended them and dismissed the allegations against them. And, you know, Richard Grenell has publicly expressed his support, Trump's special presidential envoy, who raised their case with the Romanian foreign minister. So he's really enjoyed the support of a large number of influential figures across the MAGA movement. And, you know, that was a big part of the reason why the Romanian government and prosecutors began to feel that they it was not going to be politically expedient to be pursuing this case against the brothers in the way that they were, and what led to that travel ban being lifted.
0: In 2025, ProPublica published a piece headlined, "The White House Intervened on Behalf of Accused Sex Trafficker Andrew Tate During a Federal Investigation." In it, according to the report, federal authorities were chided for seizing electronic devices from Tate and his brother and told to return them, records and interviews show. Experts said the intervention was highly inappropriate. If you can talk more about that.
10: That's right. That was great reporting from ProPublica. The person at the White House who was said to have interfered there was a lawyer called Paul Ingrassia, who actually worked for the Tates before he was appointed as a lawyer at the White House. And he, you know, he had been part of their legal campaign against the women who have accused them of human trafficking. There's a particular woman in Florida who has been the target of a huge smear campaign by the Tate brothers. They are suing her and members of her family in Florida, and Paul Ingrassia had been a part of that and has been a huge, you know, public defender of Andrew Tate before he was appointed to this role. And so it was pretty astonishing to hear that in that role he was then intervening in this this federal investigation into the Tate brothers, in which their phones had been seized when they landed in Florida. Now, I'm saying Ingrassia denies that he did that, but the ProPublica report seemed to be very well sourced and said that it had seen documentation and spoken to people with knowledge of that intervention. So, you know, yet more evidence of the extent of the Tate brothers' ties with the Trump administration. But again, that does seem to be changing now.
0: And then if you can talk about Elon Musk and also Tucker Carlson, particularly after he was forced out of Fox.
10: So Tucker Carlson first hosted Andrew Tate on his Fox News show back in 2022. That was actually right after the Tate brothers had first been, their compound had been raided in Romania because of these reports that a U.S. citizen was being held there, and she had accused them of trafficking her and other women. But the Tate brothers were dismissive of those reports. Soon after that, they were ejected from mainstream social media because of the misogynistic views, the kind of violent misogyny they were preaching. And Tucker Carlson was one of the first people to really embrace them as free speech martyrs. He had Andrew Tate on his Fox News show and was highly critical of the decision to deplatform him. And then after Andrew Tate, later that year, was arrested and this time detained by organized crime

0: targeted by authorities who want to distract the public from real sex trafficking. I'm not sure how he's making the distinction between what these two men have done and real sex trafficking, but that's been his position. He's still making that kind of argument today on X. So he's been a big defender of them. Candace Owens, another major right-wing commentator, has again dedicated hours of airtime not only to proclaiming the Tate brothers' innocence, but also to attacking their victims. One victim in particular, who she dedicated a whole episode to kind of smears that the brothers had had, you know, allegations that they'd made against her in court. So they've had a lot of support from very influential right-wing figures. But that, apart from, you know, Elon Musk is still out there defending them, but that support does certainly seem to be fraying. I mean, the indications now coming out of the State Department and briefings coming out of the White House are that Donald Trump is not going to come to their aid. Marco Rubio is not going to come to their aid. That's what the, you know, the various outlets are reporting. And so it seems like there has now been a change. I think perhaps as figures within the administration have actually got to grips with the nature of the evidence in this case and perhaps realize that it's unsustainable to continue supporting these guys publicly and politically.
1: And as you mentioned, Elon Musk, Andrew Tate was deplatformed right from Twitter, but when Elon Musk took over and it became X, he was replatformed. Is that right?
0: That's right. Elon Musk reinstated his account on X, where he now has about 11 million followers. And meanwhile, another thing I uncovered in my reporting is that the right-wing streaming platform Rumble, which had just received major investments from Peter Thiel and J.D. Vance, Trump's future vice president, gave Andrew Tate a $6 million contract to move his streaming over to their platform after he was banned from YouTube. And there, that caused a huge spike in active users. Their active user base went up by 45% when Andrew Tate moved over, propelled the Rumble app to the top of the Google and Apple charts. So it was a, you know, it was in that sense a success for them. But they've been a huge supporters of Andrew Tate and very instrumental in allowing him to continue spreading his message.
1: And one more time, if you can explain, you mentioned J.D. Vance, his role.
0: Well, J.D. Vance, as I say, is a big investor in Rumble, which has profited hugely from the Tate brothers and their presence on the platform. He also notably follows the brothers on X soon after the election result. He followed them. And so a lot of people have taken that as a as an expression of support for them. As far as I know, he still follows them. And there have been briefings that, you know, there's been, you know, reports in the past that J.D. Vance would take a dim view of it if the British government were to seek the Tate brothers' extradition. Now, it's unclear what his position is now. As far as I know, he has not commented on the fact that this extradition request has now gone through and being greenlit by the State Department. But there, certainly the sort of understanding has been that J.D. Vance has been broadly supportive of these guys. And it will be interesting to see whether he has anything to say now.
1: Heidi Blake, we want to thank you very much for being with us, investigative reporter at The New Yorker magazine. We'll link to your latest piece, Andrew Tate's Empire of Abuse, How the Defining Figure of the Manosphere Built a Fortune and Became a Political Force by Systematically Exploiting Women. Coming up, Forensic Architecture has uncovered new details about how the U.S. killed over 160 people, overwhelmingly children, by bombing an Iranian elementary school on the first day of the war. But first, we'll hear from the grilling of Defense Secretary Pete Hegseth Tuesday in the Senate. Stay with us.

The great Brazilian singer Caetano Veloso performing here in New York years ago. This is Democracy Now!, democracynow.org. I'm Amy Goodman. The U.S. is continuing to bomb Iran for an 11th straight day. On Tuesday, Defense Secretary Pete Hegseth revealed the cost of war in Iran has soared to over $37 billion, an increase of nearly $8 billion since the last public estimate. Hegseth is now seeking $80 billion more

0: from Congress, including $67 billion for the war in Iran. Anti-war activists repeatedly disrupted Hegseth during his appearance before the Senate Appropriations Committee Tuesday.
1: The supplemental funding request is not a substitute for the president's full $1.5 trillion base budget request. $1.5 trillion.
2: Mr. Secretary, please suspend until order is restored in the hearing room.
0: That was Maine Senator Susan Collins, who presided over the hearing. During the hearing, senators grilled Defense Secretary Hegseth over the state of the war. This is Democratic Senator Kirsten Gillibrand from New York.
3: Secretary Hegseth, you're requesting billions of dollars in supplemental funding for a war that you said would last for weeks and that the president has no plan or ability to end. At the same time, this still unauthorized and extremely unpopular war has caused gas, diesel, fertilizer, and other essentials that New Yorkers and our farmers need. You are asking for unlimited money for bombs when people can't feed their families. And I don't know how this administration intends to defend those decisions to the American people.
1: Not unlimited bombs, Senator. I'm asking for the right bombs at the right time to ensure we can deter our adversaries into the future. And that's why this is a generational investment. And it was the previous administration that didn't fund this department.
3: The reason why they are so upset with you and this administration is because the words you have used in the past don't add up. About Iran specifically, you said that we had obliterated, quote unquote, Iran's ability to create nuclear weapons. The president made the same claim. Yet 8 months later, in February of 2026, the president launched an act of war claiming Iran was within 2 weeks of having a weapon. So when you say two very different things, the American people don't know who to believe or what to believe. They just know they can't afford their health care, they can't afford their food, they can't afford housing, and our farmers are continuing to suffer. So, which is true? Was it obliterated or wasn't it? What's the status?
1: The nuclear sites under Midnight Hammer were obliterated, but Iranians foolishly continued to attempt to pursue nuclear capabilities, which is why we destroyed their defense industrial base and so many of the other capabilities to ensure they can't get to a nuclear weapon. See, we're staying laser focused on the objective, and you're trying to make campaign commercials.
3: No, we're not.
1: And that's fine.
3: So listen to this. You also say that you made the missile program, quote, destroyed and made combat ineffective, quote, Iran's entire ballistic missile production capacity, every company that builds every component of those missiles has been functionally defeated and destroyed, and that the missile program, existing stockpiles were depleted and decimated, almost completely ineffective. So why are there missiles left to hit Jordan and result in the loss of life of our brave men and women?
1: As we stated from the beginning, the Iranian defense industrial base is effectively gone. But they do have underground facilities because they're the world's leading state sponsor of terrorism, and they've spent 47 years trying to hide their missiles under mountains,
3: just like their
1: nuclear capabilities, because they would like to get a nuclear weapon to wield it against us.
3: Don't know what version of the war to believe, because it's either over or it's not over. It's within 2 weeks or it's not 2 weeks. We have no missiles or we have missiles, and that consternation is why so many New Yorkers are perplexed, stressed out, and find this war to be incredibly unpopular.
0: During the Senate hearing, Senator Chris Van Hollen of Maryland mentioned the U.S. school strike on an Iranian elementary school in Manab on the first day of the war.
4: We recently lost three American heroes. That brings the death toll for American soldiers to 18. One is still missing. Hundreds have been injured. That's on top of the civilian death toll throughout the region that now stands at several thousand, including the over 150 people killed in the bombing of an elementary school in Minab in Iran.
0: The Trump administration has repeatedly refused to take responsibility for the school strike. President Trump recently appeared on Fox News and was questioned by Trey Angst about the strike.
5: Democrats released a letter calling on your administration to unveil the findings of the investigation into a strike that killed more than 100 children on the first day of the war. Will you commit to releasing the findings of this investigation?
6: Well, I'd have to speak to the generals that are doing the, because we mostly have generals. You know, I don't think anybody's going to ever be able to say what happened there.
5: There are images from this site that show fragments that appear to be from U.S. Tomahawk missiles. Is it possible that old intelligence or a mistake during a very active time in the war led to this event?
6: It is, but it's also possible that those images that you have are AI generated. Now, I know we're waiting for a conclusive report. I don't think there can be a conclusive report.
5: Will you release the report when it is finished?
6: I guess so. I mean, I have to ask the military people. There might be a reason why they can't.
0: While President Trump claimed evidence of the school strike may be AI generated, Forensic Architecture is out with a new report revealing new details about the U.S. bombing. Joining us from London will be a Forensic Architecture researcher. But first, Sky News recently released its own major report on the school strike, based in part on the research of Forensic Architecture. One mother, Khadija Ahmedizadeh, spoke to Sky News about her son, Mohammed Taha, who died in the attack.
7: I collapsed onto the ground on my hands and knees. I said, Mohammed Taha will choke. For God's sake, pull him out quickly. I picked up a stone and said, I'll kill myself with this if you don't bring my son out quickly before he chokes. It was 1 month after we were told that Mohammed Taha had been found. I thought they would show him to me. But when we went, I saw that a child that had raised for 10 years with so much effort was now reduced to the size of a newborn baby wrapped in a shroud. They gave him to me and said, here, this is your child. I didn't see my child's face again. After 1 month, Mohammed Taha was laid to rest next to his classmates. I spent that whole night at the cemetery. I was scared. Mohammed Taha was afraid of the dark, too. They tore my son to pieces. What should I do now? Who am I supposed to hold responsible for this? Who do I have any power over?
0: We're joined now in London by Samine Moafi, Assistant Director of Research at Forensic Architecture. The new report titled Airstrikes on Manab Primary School. This is very painful, Samine, because we're talking about real life. We're talking about well over 160 children and some adults who were killed on that first day when the U.S. struck Manab. You also hear President Trump saying, we don't know actually what happened, as he's questioned by Fox, and it may be AI generated. You have done the research. What exactly did you find?
8: I want to take one step before, and I want to talk about where Manab is. Manab is in the south of Iran, along the Strait of Hormuz. The war in 2026 started from the very site where the Iran-Iraq war was brought to an end. In 1988, the United States had escalated its military operations against the oil infrastructure and naval bases in Iran. And amongst those strikes, it also shot down an Iranian passenger flight by the Strait of Hormuz and attributes it to a misidentification. All 290 passengers on that flight were killed. This is why for many Iranians, the attack on Shajara Tayyebe Primary School echoed the downing of that passenger flight 38 years earlier. It was a nation's trauma being relived. Some of the Preliminary reports had said that the attack on the school, like the passenger flights, was the result of a misidentification, a targeting mistake. In our investigation, we used satellite imagery to show that at the time of the attack, the building was a school and had served that purpose for over a decade. By October 2015, all architectural indicators of military presence, a watchtower or anything, were destroyed. And new entrances were built, new perimeter walls were built around the school. By 2017, we see a football pitch and assembly lines being painted on the playgrounds. By 2018, we see the walls being painted in blue and pink to identify the girls' school and the boys' school. We see children playing in the playgrounds of these in these satellite imagery. We were able to verify also that many of the buildings in the immediate surrounding of the school were visibly civilian. A clinic, a cultural center, a cafe, a supermarket, a car wash. Many of these facilities maintained active social media accounts. So they were publishing and posting about what is happening in them. Some of these were used by the school. The culture center was offered space for children, for their ceremonies, award ceremonies, so on and so forth. True that, you know, during the Iran-Iraq war, this site was used as a military base. The 1980s CIA documents also refer to a possible military support facility in Minot, laying the ground kind of for like a target, you know. But the Sky News documentary that featured this investigation showed that these targets had not been checked properly for years and years. I can also tell you how further we went. We looked into the photographs and videos that were published on the school's website publicly. These were images of ceremonies, say the Mother's Day ceremony, the Nowruz celebrations that marked the new year, the book fairs. We used these images and videos to reconstruct the building of the school as a kind of a navigable 3D model. Some of these images belong to January, only a few weeks before the strikes had happened. Some of the children we saw in those images, Mohammed Taha was one of them, were killed during the strike. The digital model that we built went into as much detail as interior finishes of every single classroom, the decorations on the walls, the bright paint on the staircase that linked the assembly hall of the boys' school on the ground floor to the girls' school on the top floor. We checked every room. There was no hidden room for any kind of a use. It was a school for children.
0: And if you can say, apparently, this according to CNN, the investigation into the U.S. strike that hit the school in Iran has sat for months with a military command while leaders have held off on ordering a critical standard intelligence review. And we also know about the cutting of the agencies that would review the target sites. And this last minute we have, Samaneh Mouafeh, the most important evidence you felt you had concluding it was a U.S. Tomahawk missile.
8: We looked at images. There were images and videos available from the time of the strikes. The first nine strikes started at around 11:20 and across 1.5 minutes. The first strike landed only 130 meters away from the school. The fourth strike landed 10 seconds after on the school. Mohammed Taha, the 9-year-old you were mentioning in the beginning, was playing in the schoolyard when the first strike begins, and he rushes to the safety of his classroom, and that's when the school is hit. Videos and of the aftermath of these strikes show that families are on site, air workers are on site, they're rescuing the children under the rubble. These images are from 12:30, 1:15 p.m., that kind, like around noon. A number of children were rescued at this time. Paris Tesdari, the 11-year-old child, was amongst them. From as early as 1:45 or around that time, multiple Iranian news channels are reporting on the attacks. They're saying there was an attack on a girl's school. They're saying there was death toll of 5 children. There is more coming, so on and so forth.
0: We have 30
8: as families
0: seconds.
8: And rescuers are on site, a second wave of strikes are hit. And it's in these ones that we do see the profile of a tomahawk. And this is owned, the only party within the war that has this missile is the U.S. Following the initial media reportings, the U.S. forces would have had ample opportunity to reassess their initial misidentification before conducting the next round of strikes.
0: Samine Moafe, I want to say thank you very much for being with us. Assistant Director of Research at Forensic Architecture. We'll link to your new report, Airstrikes on Minab Primary School. That does it for our show. I'll be in Martha's Vineyard for the screening of Steal the Story, Please, July 31st. I'm Amy Goodman.
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0: This is The Poet and the Poem from the Library of Congress on location with two Baltimore poets, David Bodwin and Jeffrey Himes. And so we're going to hear a poem from each so you'll know who is who. And we're going to start with Jeffrey. Let us hear your voice, Jeffrey.
1: This is a poem that I co-wrote with our host, Grace Cavalieri, for a book called The Third Voice. And the book title came from this idea that when we worked together to write these poems, it wasn't her voice that she usually uses, or my voice that I usually use, but a third voice, which made it a different, something new. And the title of this poem is The Legend of Lancaster County. All the witnesses agreed the bank robber had two heads. One head said, "Give me all your money." The other head said, "No, please don't." Harry, the left head, controlled the right side. Donnie, the right head, controlled the left. Each head claimed innocence. Each head blamed the other. The cops called it a crime. The lawyers called it a family feud. The wife the brothers shared could not testify against either one. Her name was Matilda, ashamed that she only had one head. How much easier it would be if she had a head for each brother. The brothers argued and she wept. This went on for years. The operation to give her a second head would cost $80,000. "We could rob a bank," said Harry, "but it would be wrong." "No," said Donnie, "it would be right." "Please don't do it," pleaded Matilda. Donnie wore a lion mask. Harry wore a horse mask. Matilda wore cold cream and watched the evening news. They were counting the money when the cops burst in. Not hard to find a two-headed bank robber in Lancaster County. Now it's visiting hour at the prison. Matilda looks at Donnie's head, at Harry's head. She looks at the reflection of her one head in the plexiglass window.
0: I think we're dangerous. Really dangerous. Now, David Bodwin, come in with a poem.
2: This is a poem called Tugboats, The Tugboats, from a recent collection that just came out this spring called On Down the Line. The Tugboats. The orange and ready tugboats strut across the evening water, nodding through your wishes of some extra world. Cold is not a word for the wind. It is French, indifferent. Elsewhere, shrugging waves, only tugboats resolve. Where we pause from these windy ramparts out, this world appears friendly, as most things do from far away. To sit down with a second cup of coffee and a knife and continue, far from me, strength glistens in its hole, at bay. The men who steer these tugboats across our vision are weaker than they imagine. Their feeble motion to collect themselves is lent majesty by the grander movement of their ships, the sea, this afternoon which tears the asking eye. How many voyages have they, as I do now, desired nothing but to fling themselves across the most dangerous void between themselves and another? Mm. Then, always, they realize their work depends on strangers and their lines snake crazily through the impenetrable air. What I want even to say is not hatred. One should and must have a heart swollen enough to stagger into when friends and bolt the door behind, when children come begging for midnight candy, when friends carve their names in our breath. Sometimes love goes bad by lunch. Even the cat won't eat it. And yet the noble tugboats have never set a course for themselves, nor forsaken the harbor for exotic ports, retrieving ships with painted eyes. Intuitive, they know the sea returns, casting the lines that draw us together.
0: I am so glad I paired these two poems by accident, the gleeful and the lyrical. And that is a good, both have achieved all kinds of poetry, but it was very interesting to hear these opening poems. David, since I have you here right away, tell us where we can find this poem if we want to read it.
2: Well, it's in a book called On Down the Line from a local press in Ellicott City, Maryland, called Uncollected Press. So they're easily found online, as I said. You can also find them in local bookstores.
0: How about your present book, your newest book?
2: This is my newest book.
0: That's what I wanted you to say. It's just out. And when you look at the poems that you've collected, what is the story you're telling yourself over and over? What is it that you're saying in all of these poems? Because we're all telling a story over and over. So looking at the themes in this poem, do you think there's anything that resonates with the rest of your work?
2: I think so. I mean, that's a really big question to ask.
0: I think themes, I would say themes is another way to put it. I get in this poem the longing for getting together, the longing for togetherness, and the darkness of being individual and solitude. So I just feel there's something in that poem, and I'm thinking of your other work, and if that is not typical of you.
2: Well, let me see. So being I guess in my younger life I was fairly isolated, so that probably plays a both geographically and I guess sort of individually. So I would imagine that plays a part in it somewhat, but I think as most poets are kind of searchers, they're always looking for the other.
0: There you go.
2: It's sort of like goes back
0: That says it all, David. That says it all. I couldn't have said it or heard it more beautifully. There is that longing for the other. Maybe it's the poem. Maybe it's the poem, something that won't go bad by lunch, you know. That's so beautiful. Let's hear another from you, David, since you're here.
2: Okay. This is from an earlier chapbook, letterpress chapbook that came out in 2025 called Afters. And basically, they're all very loose sonnets. It's funny because this poem actually is a prompt to what you just said, or a response, or maybe is a better word. After all, it was you. You, who I found only when I'd empty out my pockets of all hope, you pitching cheap drinks in a dugout dive, Dickens tucked in your purse, you leaving one more dress in my closet after each stay, the perfect silence embracing our vows, goofy stories, such laughter that stitches our lives as one. No money, a baby, dogs and cats, and your heart always a home. You, years now sifting in October leaves in your grave green eyes, all past sorrows now slip away as we lie here in some dark. You and I, one true world, I never guessed within love, still together, oddly blessed.
0: I think we're proving the thesis, David, without knowing it. So beautiful. I'll tell you who he is. He is an educator, a poet, and an editor. And I call him an historian, too. The author of seven books of poetry. Most recently, we mentioned Afters. And then before that, On Down the Line. And I think, no, On Down the Line is the 30-year collection of the work. And David's poem, Annunciation, was included in the Best American Poetry Anthology for 2025. Much craved and very competitive. So thank you, David.
2: Thanks.
0: Jeffrey is has been published in many publications, and he's written about popular music for the Washington Post, New York Times, Downbeat, Rolling Stone, and many more since 1977. And we've been reading him since 1977. Much decorated music critic. I always say he's the best in the country. And I know because I've read him since 1977. And What is there, Jeff, since you already have a handle on journalism and musicology, and you are well known, I mean, it's your a synonym for your name. Why poetry? I mean, what didn't you get already? What satisfaction did you need that only poetry can fill?
1: Well, when you're a critic, which I think of as another kind of art form, I mean, you're trying to give shape to feelings and ideas through words, like you would if you're writing a novel or a poem. If you're writing criticism, the way I think you should write it, but it's also a reactive kind of medium because you're reacting to somebody else's creativity. You know, with, if you're reviewing a film or an album or a play or a book or whatever, you're sort of, responding to something else that something that somebody else initiated, and you can do that in a very artful way and a very, cathartic way, but you're still reacting. And so, for me, the outlet of writing poems and writing song lyrics, which I also do, is a way to be to take the initiative, to be the one who starts the conversation rather than responds. So,
0: Well said. Right. And do people ask you that question a lot or just me?
1: just you mostly,
0: Well,
1: but
0: that's good enough. Everybody's going to hear it today anyway. And this leads us to your book, your new book. Talk about it. Let's hear about it. What's in it?
1: right. So, I've written a lot of songs, I've written a lot of poems, but I had never really published a book of poetry for a long time because I was very busy with my journalism career. And Grace invited me to collaborate with her on two books. The third,
0: When you
1: the
0: got
1: third
0: tired of
1: voice,
0: me, you did your own.
1: yeah, the third voice and Fables from Italy and Beyond, which were great. But then I had all these poems I had written by myself that had been piling up hundreds and hundreds for years. And so I decided, well, I'm going to put together a book of those. And it's called Today I Am an Orphan, the Shorter Poems of Jeffrey Himes. Came out earlier this year on Bunny and Crocodile Press. And it was good to just sort of like get them out of the desk drawer and into the world. I'll read something from that book now.
0: That's what we want.
1: This is called The Pond. The same tannin that makes this pond as dark as strong tea preserves its buried bodies. Every once in a while, gas will expand within a torso and float it into view, the nose above the surface, the shoulders below, a boy, a lost memory. But it's never the body I want to see, the woman with the brown hair, parted at the middle into twin braids. I want to stare into that face, a reflection of the moon upon the pond, until I learn how it could be so kind and then so cruel. But it's never her flesh that rises through the decaying leaves and falling snags. It's always someone else's face, the answer to someone else's question.
0: That the braids get me. The braids get me. The detail. You are known for your viscerous approach to poetry, the sights, the sounds, the smells, the dark tea-colored lake. But it's the braids that we will remember there. Thank you for so much. Now, I want everyone to know that in addition to being a practice poet, you have written popular music for The Post, The New York Times, The Downbeat, The Rolling Stone, and many others. And your books include In Law Country, How Emmy Lou Harris, Roseanne Cash, and their circle fashioned a new kind of country music in 2024. And I'm going to give your credentials little by little because we only have a small program. We'd be up all night. So back to David. David is a poetry historian. I'm the one that calls him that, so we know it's true, because he chronicles poetry from the past and presents them in the present and gives them a context so that we understand the content in the time and history they were written. And most notable are the New York School of Poets in the mid-50s. So, David, you've paid so much attention to them. Why What do they contribute to the American canon, and why are you so obsessed with them?
2: Well, it's, I would not call it an obsession, but
0: Oh, it has to be. It's so beautiful.
2: it's kind of, well, I would call it a passion, but that's if it, my, I guess, sort of engagement with that group of poets really goes back, oh my gosh, almost 50 years when I was first introduced to them in undergraduate school. And outside of the classroom, I might add, just been referenced by friends. And it represented, now, of those sort of three, I guess you would say, post-World War II American schools of poetry, sort of outside the academy. So, I mean, you're talking about, the Beats slash San Francisco Renaissance, Black Mountain, and then finally what's loosely called the New York School. I found myself probably drawn most immediately, like a lot of teenagers are, to the Beats. City Lights books that you could pick up cheaply, and read Howl and Coney Island of the Mind by Lawrence Ferlinghetti, Getty, et cetera, et cetera. But once I was tagged by at least the first generation of New York School, mainly Frank O'Hara, Kenneth Koch, Barbara Guest, and certainly John Ashbery, it kind of, whatever makes that light go on in your head, reading those poets certainly did.
0: David, you have been writing for 50 years, and I'm proud of that. I'm not ashamed of my age. And so how do you think you're different now than the way you were? And then I want you to look at the bigger umbrella. What do you see about poetry 50 years ago that you didn't realize until now? So do it on the personal level and on a more ubiquitous level.
2: Are you talking about the state of poetry today?
0: That too, but your own state first. Where have you come from and where are you going? And is it the same thing? Because I think my early poems are as good as my late ones, which showed no progress whatsoever.
2: Well, I would, I think that, in the world of music, just to bounce off of what Jeff was just saying, there's this term that old blues artists use called woodshedding, which means you just go and you practice, practice, practice, practice, practice, off by yourself. And I felt that a lot of when I started writing in junior high school, college, graduate school, I was still learning. I really don't feel
0: What
2: that.
0: were you learning?
2: Well, for example, when I was in college, I deliberately, because I my the stuff I was doing in high school was basically, I was following a lot of the, popular musicians and the lyrics that they were, like Bob Dylan, obviously, and others, because I was fascinated with their lyrics, to me, which was. Spoke to me more as poetry than the 19th century stuff I was looking at in the classroom. And then beyond that, when I first discovered the beat writers, as a lot of teenaged young writers do, I immediately started sort of copying that style. So I mean, I was basically learning how to write by basically copying other people.
0: Who didn't? Who
2: Yeah,
0: didn't?
2: exactly. So that copying, and then in college, as another point, I decided I need to write in strict form for a year, just to do it,
0: Just to punish yourself.
2: and just to punish myself. And that I think helped enormously, because when I then stepped away from that, I had a much keener ear for the sonics of a poem, the sounds, the rhythms, meter, if you want to call it that. And I was able to sort of bring that more organically into my own work,
0: Organically.
2: or intuitively, maybe it's a better word, into my own work than I was ever able to do before. I think what I find to be a kind of, and God, I'm now going to sound like the old man yelling at the cloud, right? But a lot of younger poets now are not schooled in if you want to call it the history of poetry, but just forms.
0: Even their antecedents.
2: Yeah, just, to know where you came from, and to know where the form came from. I mean, there is some merit to that old line that I think that Chaucer, I think, stole from a Greek poet, but the life's so short, the craft's so little hard to learn, or too long to learn. So the craft's so long to learn. It really takes a while. I think at this point, I'm probably writing better poems than I ever have before. Even though I'm sort of, ancient of days at this point.
0: Well, let us prove it with a final poem.
2: Okay. Well, I'll read that poem then that appeared in Best American Poetry 2025. This poem is another Baltimore poem called Annunciation. For my sins, I live in the city of Baltimore, immutable as it staggers into the sea, its crooked shore uncertain of any harbor, impure and beautiful, like a cigarette butt in last night's drink. So must I think, like Poe with an aching head, of dark and transcendent things that drift from those alleys, follow us back to our little blue home. Let these poems be our fiery word in these haunted streets, turning all shades but our own to things as real as stone, where we can read our death has not been written yet. Even with monsters at the edges, it is a map where we can live. This city they keep building as it falls. The water's current carries everything away but what we feel, who we loved, where we went that night for crabs and beer. It will never be more real than here.
0: I bow to you. Jeffrey, before we hear a final poem, what do you think we're doing? I mean, you've been on the edge of the commercial world. Nothing is more material and has a bigger stall in the marketplace than the music industry. So you've watched it and you've evaluated it. And then we come to poetry, where what are you told us that you did it for your own sense of self. And I understand that, because your being was not expressed in being a critic. But why are we doing it at all? Why poetry? What's it about?
1: Well, it's the same as any art form. I mean, we're trying to. I always tell when I teach, which hasn't been very often, but when I teach, I tell students, you're not writing for yourself. You're not writing for, if you're writing criticism, you're not writing for the artist. You're writing to reach the reader. The reader is really the person you're trying to connect with, and you're trying to, give them something that will allow them to think about the world in a new way. I mean, that's what excited me about reading when I was young, was like, you read something, say, oh yeah, I never thought about it that way. And when somebody does that for you, and I think that you have the impulse that you want to do it for somebody else, and that we're that it's it's not so much what the poem or the song or movie says about the creator, it's what it says about the receiver. When I hear a song or read a poem, it's what's exciting about it. It's not what it says about the poet or the songwriter, but what it says about me, about my life, the people I know, how it will help me perceive the world around me.
0: And preserving those braids is not a small thing. Yes, I think we're all in search of the new. And as children, we had limitless imaginations, and we just love to go there again. So I would like a final poem from you, Jeff.
1: This is a this is another Baltimore poem, although it's sort of based on William Butler Yeats. It's called The Second Coming. This is also in my new book. What rough beast, star chosen and star crossed, slouches towards Baltimore to be born? What small child under a 40-watt bulb in a basement basket of mud and straw is now asked to be a millennium's messiah? What naked monkey announces the second coming with an arc of urine, a sagging fontanelle, and piercing vowels without consonants? What strangers, what social workers shepherding their flocks, what East Side kings presenting their contraband gifts, what limping matriarchs with maimed wings now crowd through the door to bear witness? What never Virgin Mary in a blue mantle surrounded by teenage boys chewing the air like cows and donkeys, like lifts the howling mouth to her purpled nub of a breast? Mary, already remembering the shrapnel delights and despairs to come for this man-child in a promised land, already following the golden-handled casket, already singing just a closer walk with thee, lifts the squalling babe from the basket, wraps him in a cocoa-colored blanket, and carries him into the glassy December night, beneath the smoldering streetlights, past the empty eye-socket buildings, untouched by the whiz-whistling bullets, undeterred by the dark's garbled hollering toward Christmas morning's eastern horizon, dawn's rose-blushed, blood-stained edge, and its imminent, uncertain epiphany.
0: A little bit of the Jesuit education wrapped in whole cloth there coming through. And this is The Poet and the Poem from the Library of Congress on location with two Baltimore poets, David Bodwin and Jeffrey Himes. The program is produced by Forest Woods Media Productions, post-production by Mike Turpin, MET Studios. We want to thank our funders, the Sinibit Fund, the Rivada Foundation of the Logan family, and friends of the program, Avidesha Shani, Young Ki Kim Renault, Natalie Canavor, and Sandy Jackson Cohen. Mike Turpin's our engineer, and I am Grace Cavalieri.

0: 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As always on WEFT, the views and opinions expressed on air are solely those of the speaker and do not necessarily represent those of WEFT Champaign, Prairie Air Inc., Station Management, the Board of Directors, or the WEFT Associates. I'm your host, Cope Cumston. I'm pleased to welcome to Catch the Beat the curators of a current show, Unfinished Revolutions, at the Spurlock Museum at the University of Illinois. Beth Watkins, Manager of Exhibit Interpretation and Visitor Experience, and Dale Mize, Graduate Student in American History, who helps curate exhibits at Spurlock. Spurlock has a way of putting a twist on both cultural history and connecting it to current issues, and also bringing in the local angle. My eye was caught by this particular show in this month of rising energy around the full celebration of the 250th anniversary of the founding of the United States. The idea for Unfinished Revolutions came out of a publication by the American Association of State and Local History, which issues suggestions for museums on organizing exhibits around this 250th celebration. The exhibit opened in April and will be on view until November, but this summer is a perfect time to enjoy the magnificence of the Spurlock Galleries, some generous air conditioning, and take in the wide breadth of local and national unfinished revolutions. Dale and Beth, I turn it over to you. Tell us how you brainstormed this exhibit and the subjects that it covers.
1: We started this a few years ago in conjunction with a professor in Nebraska who is a U of I alum who has been a frequent collaborator with us. He's an American historian, and he and I had been chatting about the upcoming 250th, and he said it would be a really interesting chance to work with other campus units, the collecting units, so some of the different libraries, archives, things like that, to bring together some kind of interesting assortment of objects, documents, photographs, whatever, relating to U.S. history in some way, because U.S. foundational stuff is not something Spurlock has represented in our collections very well. And we've been toying with that idea for a while and reaching out to potential partners. And then our director, Elizabeth Sutton, along with Dale, who is our exhibits graduate assistant and is also a U.S. historian doing his PhD at U of I in history. And we all just, and other staff, we were brainstorming and we realized we needed obviously a better, a more specific focus than that. And this idea of Unfinished Revolutions that was in the AASLH publication that you mentioned really spoke to us, particularly to our director, who was interested in pursuing ideas about what are we fighting for? We talk about a revolution, but what are we revolting against and what are we revolting for? So that actually worked really well as a frame for bringing in all these different partners and objects that they had in their collections or stories they were interested in platforming. And so that became the theme that we clustered around. So it's still a big theme, right? And there's plenty of revolutions that are not mentioned in the exhibit, but working with the partners that we found, such as Student Life and Culture Archives, Rare Book and Manuscript Library, the Music Library, History, Philosophy and Newspaper Library, all on campus, that was a really great way to bring forward some stories about the struggle to define and protect and expand rights in the United States, which of course also felt very timely to us here in 2026.
0: So sections of the exhibit span, beginning with the American Revolution, Indigenous resistance, African-American civil rights, women's suffrage, and gender equality, voting rights, immigration, labor organizing, and LGBTQ plus activism. And you expanded it to connect with themes connecting historical movements to ongoing political and social debates, like the availability of health care. You have a very interesting panel about where that is and is not available, and that is a large debate. Dale, I understand that was your contribution. How did you come up with that and decide what data to present?
2: The themes were largely determined by our partnerships. Once we kind of focused in on this Unfinished Revolutions idea, we talked through with some of the different units that we collaborated with to talk about items in their collection and what they might be able to offer. Like the LGBTQ section is largely donated from the Student Life and Culture Archives. The American Revolution section is a little bit of our collection, some of the rare book manuscript library collections. Some of our civil rights and gender equality stuff is from the History Newspaper Library. The sections kind of started to come out that way, but then Beth and I were kind of thinking about things that we had in our own collections here at the museum and what we were interested in presenting, I think, about a lot of issues in the world currently and things that I think people have been talking for as long as I've been alive and definitely before. So things like healthcare, civil rights, immigration, those things are ongoing constantly. There's a quote on our immigration panel from the 2026 Grammys, because I wrote that panel the day after the Grammys, because I felt really moved by Bad Bunny's speech, which is why that little
0: quote. Yes, Bad Bunny is in your show.
2: So that panel kind of came from that and some other historical topics that I was reading through my preliminary exams for my degree. But healthcare is something that I think a lot of people talk about, but don't truly understand the impact of, and the fact that like we're one of the only countries in the world that hasn't figured out free healthcare yet is pretty astounding. So that was another
0: partnership. Or it's rather not that we haven't figured out, we refuse to figure it out.
2: Yeah. And there's a professor on campus, Dr. Flavia Andrade, who wrote that panel for us because she also researches that same topic.
0: It's wonderful how you got faculty really interested in this. There are many quotes from U of I faculty.
1: Our director, Elizabeth Sutton, that was something she was interested in trying to include in a very major way in this exhibit. And some of these are people who are on our board or that we've worked with in other ways. And some of them were, or maybe they've done a program here at the museum. And some of them were, I believe, people that we hadn't maybe formally worked with before, and so many of them came forward and said they would be happy to write something about, specifically about how their work connects to issues

0: massively in 1970 and around then over U.S. military action in Cambodia, the killings of student protesters at Kent State University, and the killing of a Black resident, Edgar Holtz, by Champaign police. There are many around gay liberation beginning in the 1970s of the U of I campus. I really appreciate how you always connect your shows to our campus. How did you decide what to gather for that?
1: That was a combination. So one of our partners is the Alumni Center's, the Alumni Association's Heritage Center, which is run by Ryan Ross, who's a longtime collaborator with us at Spurlock. And so I reached out to him about collections or stories that they've already put together that we could provide a platform for. So there's a video, which you probably saw, about a student protest that they kindly loaned us. And then we had two undergrad interns from the history department and a public history internship who worked on this exhibit as well. And one of them worked quite a bit with student life and culture archives materials to choose some things that spoke to gay rights, particularly being organizations around that topic on the U of I campus. Because, like you say, connecting to campus is really important to us. And we have so much experience with undergrads in particular who come to an exhibit and say, I had no idea that people 50 years ago were working on this right here. People just like me were experiencing some of these issues in slightly different ways, but they also were working on things that I care about and that I work on. And so helping students connect to local stories that then connect obviously to broader national or international stories is something that we are learning to do more of, because we know people care about it and it's important to connect those things.
2: And for me, I think that a sense of place impacts who you are as a human. Geography and the environment that you grow up in has an effect on you. There's a new form of psychology I'm just recently learning about, which is psychological geography. Kind of talks about this idea. Environmental history is really big on this, of human environment interactions and how they shape each other. So I think that by grounding an exhibit in something that somebody can connect to locally, it helps them have a better grasp of how it builds into a more of a national story and how they can play a role.
0: I particularly appreciated your span of places where you invited the community to participate in this exhibit. There's a whole wall of artwork by local public school students. And then there are post-it notes with the question, what are you fighting for? And I have to admit, I sat down at the desk and I got my post-it note and I wrote it out. So Good. Tell us about that.
1: That's been remarkable how many people are leaving post-it notes for us. We go through and check them every couple of days to see what's been added. And we have a series of prompts up there. That's one of them that you mentioned. We invited people to comment on what would they be doing for the U.S. birthday coming up in, just a few days here as we record. A couple of other questions. And we're getting such an interesting array of feedback. If you base on handwriting, I think we have some little visitors telling us their opinions, which is really fun. Some people leave us little drawings. Some people write very long post-it, several ones together, and make a longer sheet of paper. Making sure that people feel their voices heard is important as well. And I think it very much builds on what Dale's saying about a sense of place and what you can do. And one thing you can do is listen to other people. And here's a really easy way. You can leave a note, as you did, and I bet you read some of the other ones as well.
0: I read a lot of them. They were fascinating.
1: Doesn't have to take a long time.
0: I love the student artwork. You know, it always stuns me how tuned in young kids are to the issues going on in the world. And then just the vitality of their artwork is so much fun. You could make a permanent wall of artwork like
1: this. Could. Yeah, we had some particular events where we invited people from the public to come in and respond to the prompt of, what are you fighting for? What do you hope to do to take America forward, and whatever that may mean to you? I fully admit there are some of the artworks that I'm not sure what they mean at all, but I like that because it encourages me to think about it. And think about it is one of the points of an exhibit like this, right? Like, here are some groundwork, here's some context, here's some examples, but what do you think? What would you do? What will you do?
2: One thing about the post-it notes is that we have to go through it.

0: and take some of the older ones down that we have read because we get so many responses, but we've kept them all in a binder that's slowly getting bigger and bigger and bigger. And it's really amazing to see how many people have filled out those out. We have so many responses at this point.
1: This is by far the most visitor feedback we've ever had in an exhibit. Honestly, it's heartwarming to see that people are willing to pause for a minute. We always assume everyone's in a hurry all the time. And so the fact that they feel comfortable and inspired to maybe sit, or maybe even just stand, take a pencil, write a few notes on a post-it, and then share it for others. And yes, we live in an anonymous comment kind of world, but here's a great example of people can still be very thoughtful in a space where they're invited to share an opinion. And maybe it feels a little different to put it in a museum than it does to put it on a Facebook post or something like that, but it is really heartwarming that people want to contribute.
2: Spurlock is very well set up for people feeling at home and comfortable. You have very comfortable chairs in your main atrium and in that first little gallery space, and you usually have things that you invite people to come look at books, look at resources. And so I think you do very well at really inviting the public in and inviting them to feel a part of what your shows are about.
1: Thank you. That's important to us. And I'm sure that's not true for everybody, but that's been important for us to work on. So I think it's increasing, which is nice. I mean, we know everyone who's lived in this town for a while knows that not everyone feels welcome on campus. We know in the museum world, not everybody feels like museums are for them for whatever variety of reasons, whether they're just not interested or they've never heard about a museum doing something that interests them, or they have felt surveilled at a museum or something like that. And we're trying lots of different things, often small scale, to make Spurlock feel like a welcoming place and for it to be a bit of a gateway to campus. We are literally, of course, on the edge of campus right off of Lincoln Avenue. But if you can come to the museum and feel good, maybe you'd be willing to go one more block over and go to Krannert Center, and then another block or two over and go to a film on the quad this summer or something like that. And I'm glad you mentioned the furniture, because that too is an initiative of our current director, who really wanted us to get some seating that invited people to stay. Benches are not as great as a beanbag for some of us, so.
2: Yeah, well, these are elegant, these chairs.
1: And having books out is something that's pretty easy to do, and we could have done that ages ago, and we didn't for whatever reason. And having we have a new staff person who every couple of months rotates some of the books that are out to highlight different areas of the museum's gallery. And in this exhibit, the music library and performing arts library loaned us some great books that speak to art that comments on American rights in some way. That's a browsing library people can just sit and look at, so that's fun. One of the points of this exhibit, initially, when we first spoke with our historian colleague in Nebraska, was to pull out to Spurlock has a benefit of being a place that's relatively easy to get to. There's free parking near here on nights and weekends. We are open on the weekends, which, for example, the gallery at the Rare Book Library is not. So we thought we might be able to offer spaces that were more accessible to a wider audience for some of our sibling units on campus that have a harder time getting people in the door simply because of their location or when their building is open. Working with the libraries and the archives and all these people is always fun, and we've done a lot of things over the years with them at various scales and sizes and things like that.
2: There's a large collection in this exhibit of art as protest. You focus on our local artist, Billy Morrow Jackson, who is well known for his work during the civil rights movement, but you bring in quite a bit more. How did you come about all of those?
0: So the Billy Morrow Jackson prints came to us through our collections committee. Those were worked on by our registrar, who knows a lot about that artist and those works. The other art in the exhibit comes from Washoe, who is an artist in California, an indigenous artist. And her father have been to the museum in the past, which is how we kind of started to acquire some of her artwork. Our director is from California, so also has that connection and was able to acquire some of those pieces. And then there's another poster in our protest section called American Rage. That is in our teaching collection. It is just a copy of artwork, but I thought it was really powerful and really wanted to include it in the exhibit because it reminds us a lot of both recent protests and civil rights issues, such as the murder of George Floyd, but also the fact that we still are fighting for these things hundreds of years later from the founding of the country, which, you know, was for all.
1: Having some contemporary voices in the exhibit is really important because we guessed that a lot of the emphasis around the 250th would be on 1776, understandably. But we want to be clear that the struggle for rights continues. And I think that's important to acknowledge. And I don't think that's a surprise to anyone coming to the exhibit to think that rights are ongoing, but to think about how many of them are currently being challenged and fought over in new ways and with new vocabulary or on new fronts. And artists are always important at expressing some of these things. So having contemporary voices and a diversity of contemporary voices was important to us because America has never been just one thing or one group of people. And we need to really think about what that means and how we can make that work.
0: It's
1: You
0: also
1: go.
0: interesting to think about the different art forms that we have in the exhibit. So there's not only the paintings, there's also figurines and other little things that were made, especially the Votes for Women case, I think is really interesting. There's a dog and a cat figurine in there that say Votes for Women, but the purpose of those was actually an anti-feminism approach. They were calling women dogs because they were always barking at people, or cats because they were always clawing at people. The way that these issues have been like broken down or made fun of over time, also very reminiscent of now, like creating memes, for example.
1: Propaganda is interesting, right? I think that's a it almost seems to be a human in, a basic human instinct in a way, right? To characterize, to caricature, and to poke fun at the things you either fear or disagree with is something we all do.
2: Do each of you have a favorite portion of this exhibit?
1: I do really enjoy those suffrage sheet music pieces. I think those are really interesting. So, quite a several of them were written in conjunction with Hull House in Chicago, so they're fairly local. You know, there's this thing about singing, which is to literally use your voice and to join with others, often a choir as a group doing something together. I think that's really interesting. I have no sense of whether these songs changed the minds of anybody who was anti-suffrage. I really don't know, but there's something about joining with others and saying something together that makes you feel good. So I think that speaks to anyone who likes music, anyone who resonated with Bad Bunny in the performances of the last year, like anyone who's ever, whether you've done a formal protest song or not, but if you've ever sung with other people, you actually know what that's about. And
0: My favorite section is the Life Worth Living section. That was my baby from the beginning. I kind of conceived of that section at first, thinking about informal rights like the right to healthcare, which we don't have in this country. Also, then building out to just incorporate like the pursuit of happiness idea, where we're all supposed to be chasing this like perfect life, but let's think about the ways in which it's not perfect. Really resonates with me. We have the AIDS quilts in there, which obviously the AIDS epidemic was one of the largest issues in the world. And we have a lot of people who ask why the AIDS quilt panels are in that section rather than in the LGBTQ section. And it's because I wanted to make the conscious choice to focus on the healthcare aspect of people being denied the right to the resources they need to be able to live and function. There's a really interesting history there with the ability to get drugs for AIDS at that time that I would encourage listeners to go look more into. I think that the civil rights issue is obviously profound in this country. The works from Billy Morrow Jackson really speak to that well. And then a friend of mine from Penn State University actually wrote our civil rights panel there, Victoria McKellar Peoples. And then the immigration issue, that's been such a big thing, especially here locally. We've been having many protests for years now on ICE and keeping ICE out of our community. So thinking about the ways in which we need people to interact with that outside of just the news, because nobody likes the news. It's bad all the time. But if they come to a museum and they see a label that says that a nation of immigrants first started by John F. Kennedy in the 1950s, then they can kind of start to think about the ways in which that same idea has continued forward, or maybe has fractured and changed over time.
2: Give us an overview of really what Spurlock Museum is about.
1: We want to use collections to connect people to ideas and topics that matter to them. And that can mean a bunch of different things. It can be something that matters very greatly, like healthcare or voting. And it can be also something that's a milder but enriching kind of thing, like, oh, I never knew this idea was so old or came from this other place, or that people on the other side of the world also do a certain thing or think a certain way. So connecting is important to us, and we're trying really hard to work on these temporary exhibits that will feel both immediately connected to people, but also will give them something to that will linger with them after they leave and hopefully will enrich their life in some way, again, whether it's for some very pragmatic purpose or more a sort of curiosity or an interest or a hobby or whatever. And we want to do that by including many, many different voices and types of artifacts and artwork and images and texts and events. I haven't even really talked much about events. These are not just things in the museum. There's also opportunities to experience something simultaneously, right, with an artist, an expert of some kind, someone interpreting something. So these are all ways that we're trying to push our museum, and it's been a really fun set of changes. And I know Cope, you've been a Spurlock friend for a long time, and it sounds like you've seen some of the things that are different now. And for those of us who have worked here a long time, there's a few of us who have been here over 25 years, myself included. So it's very exciting to feel like we have a new place without having to move, you know.
0: One thing I want to add is that our collections are massive, and what people see on display are a very small fraction. We have about 60,000 or more artifacts here at the museum, and what is on display is obviously not 60,000 artifacts. So if people look on our website, we have a collections tab where they can actually go explore our entire collections rather than just what's on display. We also have researchers who come use our collections to do their research. Our frieze in the Ancient Med Gallery doesn't have the acid rain defects that the actual one in Greece has. It's a really important spot on campus for research, but also to connect to community, as Beth was saying, and really build out connections.
1: Yeah, and let your mind play, come in and just be interested in something. We haven't articulated this, but as a group, I don't think, but you know, the idea of a third space, it's not home, it's not work, it's another space you can come be with other people, connect with them in some way, or just individually, but in a group, right? Or with multiple people, think about things, relax, be engaged, let an emotion come to the fore, experience something that inspires you or interests you in some way.
2: And you have a wide range of events, many of them for children and families. What are some that you've had recently?
0: Most recently, we just had a book club, a Revolutionary War tale that's also a romance novel called A Girl Called Samson. That went pretty well, I believe. Before that, we had Trivia Night, which was, I'm a big trivia guy myself, and I really wanted to make it happen. Had a lot of fun hosting it. We had a good turnout. So we have a game night in July that we're gonna host where we'll have little cards that are almost like object labels to talk about the history of these games. Like cornhole, for example, started in the 1400s. Would have never guessed. The Midwest sport actually started in Germany. And we have some guest speakers coming up in the fall. We're going to do a lot of programming on objects of hate and thinking about how museums hold on to these collections and for what purpose. We're going to have a Hamilton sing-along.
1: Yes, that's right. We're
2: Oh.
1: going. I forget which day that is, but yeah,
0: November
1: keep an
0: 1st.
1: eye out. November 1st. Okay, so it'll be an afternoon and an evening, I believe. So like a family, kids who love Hamilton should come, and then there'll be another one in the evening if you can't stay out that late, because of course it's long. But
2: Dale, as a grad student, you have done quite a few of the exhibits at Spurlock. What has been the most valuable to your studies and what you plan to do when you're finished?
0: as Beth mentioned, I'm an agricultural historian, so a lot of the exhibits that I work on don't actually impact my research per se. I focus on the US beef industry. There's no direct impact in that way. However, I'm also a public historian. I got my master's in public history at Colorado State University, and I really care about making history accessible for general publics and reaching vast communities. I'm really interested in the Spurlock mission of basically, as Beth was saying, creating a safe space for people to come in, interact with these materials and ideas, and leave even just thinking differently. They don't have to fully change their beliefs or anything because they came to an exhibit and were struck by how genius the writing was. But I just want them to think about, critically think and engage with these historical moments and cultures across the globe, which is why I've been so gung-ho to work on as many exhibits as I can, and also have had a great opportunity to do that here at Spurlock between support from Beth and also our director and all the staff.
2: Dale and Beth, I thank you very much for a wonderful conversation about your exhibit Unfinished Revolutions and about the Spurlock in general, and what a rich resource it is. Catch the Beat is brought to you in part by the listeners of WEFT and Jane Addams Bookshop in downtown Champaign. For more than 40 years, Jane Addams Bookshop has been a destination for readers and book lovers of all ages. 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

0: From Washington, D.C., this is On the Ground. Perhaps it takes an event like the World Cup to expose the hypocrisy of the U.S. being allowed to host the games while at the same time supporting a genocide and conducting an illegal war of aggression. We speak to human rights advocate Ajamu Baraka for this month's episode of The F Word on Fascism.
1: We didn't ask for this war that they have declared on us, but we have a responsibility to resist, and we've got a responsibility to make sure that this is not a one-sided war.
0: And protests continue against killings by ICE in Texas and Maine, and against construction of an ICE headquarters in a black neighborhood in D.C.
2: We demand that ICE get out of our communities, get out of our neighborhoods, get out of our children's schools, our job sites, and our streets.
0: All that and much more coming up.

0: Welcome to On the Ground, Voices of Resistance from the Nation's Capital. I'm Esther Ivarim. Well, in the escalating war waged against Iran, the United States continued on Friday to bomb targets including bridges, railways, airports, and residential neighborhoods, killing at least 7 people overnight as President Trump continued threats to target the country's oil and gas infrastructure and announced restart of the U.S. naval blockade on Iranian ships. In retaliation, Iran continued its closure of the Strait of Hormuz while bombing U.S. bases and equipment, including a Special Operations Command Center in Syria, radar sites in Oman, and weapons depots and launchers in Kuwait. Iran repeated that its response to any attack on its energy infrastructure would be to destroy oil and gas facilities throughout the Persian Gulf. In addition, Ansar Allah, known as the Houthis in Yemen, might close the Bab el-Mandeb Strait, the gateway to the Red Sea, especially as Israel continues to occupy and kill people in Lebanon and Gaza. Meanwhile, the price for Brent crude rose to nearly $85 a barrel early Friday morning. Now, Chantel James has national news.
1: After a recent surge of violent enforcement actions by ICE, resulting in more than 10,000 arrests and 3 officer-involved deaths, communities across the United States are protesting the killings of Lorenzo Salgado Araujo, a Mexican father and business owner in Houston, and Juan Duran Guerrero, a father and blue-collar worker from Columbia, Maine. On Tuesday, July 14th, here in D.C., multiple protests were organized, including one in the Mount Pleasant neighborhood organized by the Party for Socialism and Liberation. More than 100 rallied in Lamont Plaza, chanting and carrying signs demanding justice. Friends of Lorenzo Salgado Araujo spoke.
2: Good evening, everyone. I'm Tara. ICE has taken so much from us. It has taken our fathers. It has taken our sense of safety. Walking to work, driving our kids to school, sitting on our own porches. But here is clearly, ICE has not taken our community. It cannot. A community is not a place. It's a promise that we show to each other by showing up like you are today. We are here tonight for Lorenzo. We are also here for every Lorenzo, for every Juan Sebastian who has not made the news yet. For the workers standing outside Home Depot being targeted by ICE raids, for the mothers walking to school while hiding their own fear, for every family that feels unsafe answering their own door. Before July 7th, many of us here did not know Lorenzo's name, but he was one of us. He was passionate and he was hardworking and he was cherished until the day he was never given the chance to grow old.
1: After these deaths, the Department of Homeland Security stated that they would cease dangerous ICE traffic stops. And while President Trump attempted to restore the stops, the injunction on traffic stops had been restored, keeping the heat on ICE in the D.C. area and opposing construction of a new ICE headquarters in the district. A rally in March action is scheduled for Saturday, July 18th at 2 p.m. at the corner of Malcolm X Avenue and MLK Avenue in Southeast to march to the planned site. Trump and his allies nationally continue their attack on voting rights. The president hijacked primetime television Thursday night to offer unverified claims of interference by China and a cover-up by the deep state in the 2020 presidential election, which he lost to Joe Biden. He ended the 25-minute speech by calling for a crackdown on what he continues to claim is an epidemic of voting by non-citizens. In May, Florida Governor DeSantis arrested Florida State Representative Angie Nixon of Jacksonville during a sit-in protesting that state's rigging of congressional maps to diminish black voting power. She said at the time, quote, "I will not allow our rights and representation to be taken away in silence. At a time when people need their leadership to step up and govern, Governor DeSantis and the Republican-controlled legislature in Florida are playing politics with people's lives." End quote. Groups like Common Cause and Equal Ground are also part of a lawsuit to bring DeSantis to justice to provide fair voting rights to all. 2 weeks after the mysterious death of 18-year-old Nolan Wells, during a July 4th boating trip off the coast of Mississippi. The case is heading to a grand jury. An autopsy report has been completed, and new evidence is surfacing that raises new questions about Wells' death being classified by police so quickly as a drowning. The case has engulfed the Black community on social media and sparked outrage that Wells' friends on the trip, who were white, all returned home from the island safely with Wells' cell phone and car keys, while Wells' body was found floating off the coast days later. Attention to the Wells case, including by civil rights attorney Ben Crump, also brought delayed attention to the similar case of Daniel Irving, who was found drowned in a lake in Texas last April. But only now are two of his friends, both white, facing charges of evidence tampering. Sean Derridia spoke with Ben Crump.
3: I think the thing that is the most troubling to us, this happened back on April 13th, he went missing. April 17th, they found his body. They questioned these two suspects back in April, shortly after this happened, when they came and said it was an accident. Why were no charges brought until just last Friday? We believe the reason is because Mr. Crump took on the Nolan Wells case and gave it national attention. And we believe the Dallas Police Department got afraid, got scared, and said, hey, people can come looking at us. Mm-hmm. Might be a story. Because if they really cared and if they really wanted to do something, mm-hmm. they've had 3 months to bring tampering charges. They need to do their job.
1: Wells' funeral will be Monday in Ocean Springs, Mississippi. On Capitol Hill, Darlene Graham has been sworn in to fill the position of her brother, Senator Lindsey Graham of South Carolina, who died Saturday, July 11th, under mysterious circumstances after visiting a drone factory in Ukraine. Political analysts with experience in investigations say the timeline of Graham's death, given by the White House, does not jibe with the time needed to travel and arrive to his home. Meanwhile, a continuing mystery unfolds around the status of another senator, Mitch McConnell of Kentucky, who's been hospitalized since the fall for a month. On Sunday, July 12th, his office released a photo of McConnell holding a copy of that day's Washington Post sports section, as well as a statement that McConnell is recuperating at a rehab center, but is not able to return to the Senate floor to vote. For On the Ground, this is Chantal James.
0: Thank you, Chantel. In D.C. news, after the latest attack by the Trump administration on the Consumer Financial Protection Bureau, requiring employees around the country to relocate to D.C. later this year or lose their jobs, public workers gathered Monday, July 13th, to show solidarity with CFPB employees as they continue their year-long fight to keep open the agency, which has returned more than $21 billion to the public from fraudulent activities by banks and other institutions. The Federal Unionist Network, including members of the American Federation of Government Employees and the National Treasury Employees Union, which has led the legal fight, said that the new D.C. work requirement was just the latest scheme to gut this agency after courts have overturned previous efforts by acting CFPB Director Russell Vought to cut 90% of the agency's staff. I spoke to Gabriel Hopkins, current CFPB employee and NTEU union officer, about what the public needs to know about the fight of these workers and the agency.
4: If you have a credit card, if you have a credit score, if you have a bank account, if you have any financial service or product that you use in your daily life, you have a mortgage, you have a car loan, you have a student loan, then the CFPB's whole purpose and mission is to look out for you, yeah. is to make sure that your interests are protected. Mm-hmm. And if that matters to you, mm-hmm. then I would ask any American who is hearing this or seeing this to call their member of Congress and tell them that you want the CFPB to be operating, you want the CFPB to be doing its work and pursuing its mission, and understand that as public service, our job is to look out for the interests of every American, no matter where they live, no matter what they do. As long as they're using one of these services, and you almost certainly are, then we're here to look out for you. And that's what we'd like to keep doing.
0: Those gathered Monday offered flowers and sweets to workers as they entered their offices, which were relocated from near the White House to a downsized space in Southwest D.C. by Vought, who is also architect of the infamous Project 2025 blueprint for dismantling representative democracy in the U.S. Well, even after a year of battling the Trump regime to maintain these and other public services, those gathered to cheer on these workers were determined to keep up the fight.
5: We love the CFPB!
6: 2468! Dodd Frank is pretty great!
0: And those are headlines and happenings. Up next, speaking out against deadly violence and terror by ICE. Stay with us.
7: Peace and blessings to all. Race, color, creed, countries, lines, things like that shouldn't separate us. Part of mankind, be kind to man. Care for the children everywhere. No war against Iran. Peace everywhere. Love.

0: So I would like to welcome up Tara and Mikel, friends of the Salgado family. Welcome.
1: Good evening, everyone. I'm Tara.
2: And I'm Mikel. We are here as friends of the Salgado family, standing with them tonight to share a little about who Lorenzo Salgado Araujo was. Before July 7th, a week ago today, Lorenzo Salgado Araujo was not a headline. He was not a statistic. He was a man of routine. Up before the sun, out the door by 6, home every night to the same porch, the same meal, the same dog waiting at his feet. For 30 years, he built houses for other families across the Houston suburbs. And then, finally, he built one for himself alongside the family and friends who mattered to him most. He was a private man who never wanted to be known outside his own home. All he ever wanted was to work hard and take care of his wife and 3 sons. And he did, keeping every promise he made to her. He also gave other men in his community the same chance someone once gave him, opening his door to anyone willing to put in the work.
0: He believed in his son's future more than anything else, and he raised them to respect people and to work hard, no matter what. He loves his country's soccer team almost as much as he loved teasing his sons about theirs. And it's safe to say that Lorenzo's life was defined by loving his family and being loved in return.
2: 6 days after Lorenzo was killed, ICE agents shot and killed another man across the country. Juan Sebastian Guerrero was 26 years old. He was also a husband, a father to a 3-year-old daughter who was steps away when he died. 2 men, 2 fathers, 2 families who never met. Lorenzo and Juan Sebastian will never know how much they had in common. They worked, they loved, and they were loved. And they were both shot dead in the street by an agency that has yet to answer for either killing and many more.
0: ICE has taken so much from us. It has taken our fathers, it has taken our sense of safety, walking to work, driving our kids to school, sitting on our own porches. But here is clearly, ICE has not taken our community. It cannot. A community is not a place. It's a promise that we show to each other by showing up like you are today. We are here tonight for Lorenzo. We are also here for every Lorenzo, for every Juan Sebastian who has not made the news yet. For the workers standing outside Home Depot being targeted by ICE raids, for the mothers walking to school while hiding their own fear, for every family that feels unsafe answering their own door. Before July 7th, many of us here did not know Lorenzo's name, but he was one of us. He was passionate and he was hardworking and he was cherished until the day he was never given the chance to grow old.
2: So, on behalf of this community, the neighbors, co-workers, and friends who have come together across DC tonight, we are not here to ask, but we are here to demand.
0: We demand the release of the other 3 men who were taken that same morning, men who were with Lorenzo, one of them his own brother, men who have not been heard from since and who we believe are being pressured towards self-deportation instead of being allowed to tell the truth of what they saw.
3: Shame. Shame. Shame.
2: We demand legislation, real, binding, enforceable legislation that ends unmarked vehicles, ends unidentifiable agents, and ends operations that treat working people like targets.
0: And we demand that the agents who shot and killed Lorenzo Salgado Araujo and Juan Sebastian Guerrero be publicly identified by name. No badge, no vehicle, and no agency should be the reason that people should be allowed to hide the people responsible for taking a life.
2: We demand that ICE get out of our communities, get out of our neighborhoods, get out of our children's schools, our job sites, and our streets. And when its agents take a life, this community demands that they face the same justice that anyone else who kills in cold blood does.
0: Yeah. ICE murdered a man in our own community, a man who fed his family with his own 2 hands, who built houses so other families could have a home. That is who they are attacking every single day. The people who hold our communities together. And that ends when we refuse to let it. So, justice for Lorenzo Salgado Araujo.
2: Justicia para Juan Sebastián Guerrero.
0: And justice for every family that has ISIS terrorized up to date.
2: And peace for every family who has not have to suffer that terror so far.
4: Ice out of DC!
5: Ice out of DC!
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4: El pueblo unido! El pueblo unido jamás será vencido. El pueblo unido jamás será vencido. Thank you.
6: Up next, I would like to welcome up a representative with the Washington Teachers Union. Welcome up, Michael Katzke.
7: Brothers, sisters, siblings, my name is Michael Katzke. I am a public school teacher and proud union member. And I'm here today for the reason everybody else is here today, to say ice out of DC, ice out of everywhere. You know, I've stood right here in this position many a times, making many a speeches, and the fact remains the same, that my classroom is a front line. I see it every day. I don't just see empty desks after an ICE raid. I see a system that deliberately creates those absences. I hear the name Renee Good, Jaime Alinas, Keith Porter Jr., all victims of ICE terror, not just as victims though, but as echoes in the hallway, reminding us that this violence that we're out here today to protest, to stand up against, is not a fault, but by design. Yes. This administration operates a machine of deportation, of militarization, of fear. It funds cages and endless wars by starving our schools, our clinics, our homes. It believes that our labor runs this country, but our voices shouldn't guide it. And I'm here to tell you today that they are wrong. Our power is not just in our voices, but in our hands. It's in our ability to make their world stop functioning. The power of a teacher is to educate, but also to withdraw our labor and solidarity. The power of a community is to sustain life, but also to halt the economy that feeds our oppression. So, Ben just talked about, they're planning a new ICE headquarters in Southeast. Have you all heard about that? Is this your first time hearing that? For some of us, yes, for some of us, no. I find it despicable that in Southeast, in a neighborhood that we know is predominantly brown and black and needs community funds, instead of funding healthcare, instead of funding education, instead of funding people's needs, our government has decided to double down and fund this terroristic deportation and murder machine. Yay! And so we stand here today to say, not in our name. Because when our community is under attack, what do we do?
5: Stand up, fight back!
7: What do we do?
5: Stand up, fight back!
7: And we need a fight back. It's not going to be any elected official or any member of leadership in DCPS Central Office who's going to save us. It'll be the people who save us. Yes. Because we know that this moment necessitates the bravery, determination, and steadfastness of our city's community to fight for nothing less than all of our children's, all of our families' rights to a fair, equal chance at liberty, education, healthcare, everything that they need, rather than this war machine. Try as they may, these agencies will not scare us. They will not scare our students. They will not scare our families, our loved ones into submission. Because we will continue to educate ourselves, to agitate, to stand up, and to fight back for what is a fundamental right for all of our students. That is, of course, access to a quality education. I don't know about you all, I'm ready to stand up and fight for our students, our community, our city, our loved ones, everybody that makes this city run, and I hope every single one of us here today is able to do the exact same. Thank you very much.
8: That was DC Public School teacher Michael Katsky representing the Washington Teachers Union, and before him, Tara and Mikhail, friends of the family of Lorenzo Salgado Araujo, killed by ICE agents in Houston, Texas on July 7, 2026. All were speaking out on Tuesday, July 14th, at a rally in March in the Mount Pleasant neighborhood of D.C., protesting deadly violence and terror by ICE or Immigration and Customs Enforcement agents. This is On the Ground. I'm Esther Averam. Up next, Ajamu Baraka is our guest for this month's episode of The F Word on Fascism. Stay with us.

0: to the deadly soldier, like Hugo Chavez at the UN smelling sulfur.
1: This is On the Ground, Voices of Resistance from the nation's capital. I'm Esther Iverum, here for this month's episode of the F-Word on Fascism. Well, the Sunday, July 19th final in the World Cup also marks the end to one of the most controversial and many soccer fans say the worst World Cup ever. Most, if not all, of this poor ranking comes from the fact that the U.S. and the Trump administration, as one of the North American hosts, practiced a blatant discrimination against the team from Iran, which the United States continues to attack after launching an unprovoked war on the country along with Israel on February 28th. And the low stature is held by the United States after nearly 3 years of supporting a genocide in Gaza and then extending that Gaza model to this hemisphere in murders of more than 200 people at this point, boating in the Caribbean and Eastern Pacific, the attack on Venezuela and the kidnapping of President Nicolas Maduro, and the current siege on Cuba, which is just the latest genocide inflicted on the people of this hemisphere by the U.S. Well, joining me for this discussion is Ajamu Baraka, longtime human rights advocate, former Green Party candidate for the Vice President of the United States, and director of the North-South Project for People's-Centered Human Rights for the Black Alliance for Peace. Welcome back to the show, Ajamu.
2: It's so good to be back. Thank you.
1: So I thought I would start with the Black Alliance for Peace action campaign around the FIFA games. And I was looking at the information that you put out that on July 8th, the organization called for the remaining teams in the World Cup to withdraw from the tournament and to reject the, quote, lawlessness and impunity of the U.S. in its renewed, its active warfare against Iran, as well as the ongoing illegal and barbaric acts of genocide in Palestine and Lebanon, end quote, I should say. And then on July 9th, another group, the Anti-Fascist Football Coalition, composed of 35 international organizations, joined in the call with you. Now, you can tell me whether anybody heeded the call. You know, I've been watching some of the games and I didn't hear anybody step up to withdraw. But I just thought that this public call was really notable and should be more publicized, because I couldn't help but think when I was watching the games, because I'm a sports fan. I mean, it's really hard for me. I remember when people were saying the boycott the NFL, and, you know, I would sneak and watch, you know, my team's games anyway. And it's really hard for people not to enjoy this sports spectacle at home, you know, even if we're not, you know, spending these outrageous funds for tickets. Maybe we're boycotting in that way, but a lot of people are still watching the games in anyway. But I couldn't help but think that these games reminded me of 1936 Germany, when Jesse Owens ran in under when Nazi Germany hosted the games. And yeah. I couldn't help but think that, because, you know, Hitler wanted to make a point about Aryan supremacy, and he was defeated in that, what he was trying to portray. And by Trump hosting the games here, as this country is attacking Iran, as the country is still supporting a genocide still ongoing in Gaza, it really, I had solidarity, I should say, with this statement that you all put out. And so what caused you all to make this call, this action, and what kind of success do you think you've had, even if teams haven't withdrawn?
2: Well, I think that the main motivation that we had was the fact that we are, in fact, human beings. Mm-hmm. And that when we see the kind of suffering that is the consequence of the actions of the United States of America with its allies, European allies, but specifically Israel. And we see that even in light of this obvious criminal behavior that this government is involved in, that it would be allowed to host this international event, this coming together of people from across the planet. We saw that as obscene, and that it required opposition. We felt that the group that had the most credibility, and in some ways maybe even the most responsibility to raise this kind of issue with FIFA, was in fact people in this country that we referred to as Black or African. And so we said that it was the responsibility of a organization, the Black Alliance for Peace, committed to the Black radical tradition, committed to anti-imperialism and international peace, to raise the issue of the U.S. hosting the games. So what we had was various stages. First, we said we made a demand that the game should be moved. We communicated that to FIFA. We started building out a formation that helped amplify that demand. And that is, in fact, the Anti-Fascist Football Coalition. And we started building support for that call. Well, of course, you know, we up against a multi-million-dollar operation in FIFA. And the greed that was driving the very fact that FIFA would not seriously consider pulling the game from a country that was involved in a genocide, that was involved in international lawlessness with the attack on Venezuela, the siege of Cuba, et cetera, was being driven by the fact that FIFA thought it could make around $9 billion with the games taking place in the U.S. Also, they didn't move the game. So the next step was, well, if you're not going to move the games, we are calling on the international community to, in fact, boycott the games. And so we made the call to boycott the games. When, of course, the game started, and now we had the last part of it, as soon as we had to, sort of the finals of developing, we said, look, in light of the fact that now the U.S. has gone back to war in this war of choice against Iran, that this has further tainted the games. Right. And so we called on the remaining teams to make a commitment to withdraw from the games, again, knowing that that wasn't going to probably happen. We felt compelled, though, to make that demand. We've now followed up. The last demand is whatever team actually ends up winning the World Cup. We know that the final ceremony is going to be the FIFA president and the U.S. president are presenting the trophy, the FIFA trophy. And we're suggesting that as an act of solidarity that they refuse to accept the trophy from the hands of Donald Trump. So this has been the progression we have been taking politically and morally, to raise these issues. And again, we're not overly concerned about the fact that we weren't able to realize those objectives. We felt morally compelled to, in fact, raise those objectives. And we saw in the last few weeks, our demands really began to resonate. We ended up doing a ton of media over the last 4 weeks or so, or when the games really started. And people began to really resonate with these calls. They understood the call. And even people who were attempting to go to the games physically, at the Fan Fest and all of that, people were out, that is members of the Black Alliance for Peace and members of the Anti-Fascist Football Coalition, talking to people about the games, talking to people about the various issues related to the teams who were participating in the games, like what was happening in Haiti. You know, what was it, the position of the English in undermining the ability of people to resist the UK government making it illegal to support Palestine. Same thing with the Germans, et cetera, et cetera. So, you know, we made those calls, those demands, and we are here today. And we saw all of this, you know, I think, packaged in the theme of your program. This is a resistance to fascism, a resistance to the new form of fascism that's now taken a globalized character. And that's why we are involved in this struggle. That's why we named this the Anti-Fascist Football Coalition.
1: Right. And during the World Cup, during these past few weeks, we've also seen what some people are calling a surge by ICE, or with this renewed funding they received from the Trump's big, ugly bill, murders of men in Texas and in Maine. And I think the figure is 10,000 people arrested in 1 or 2 weeks.
2: Yeah, 5 days, as a matter of fact. But, yeah.
1: Right. And then on Thursday, I was looking at an article. I'm going to try to find it really quick. I was looking at an article in Common Dreams. Okay, yes. So, and the title is Fascism is Here. Rubio, Miller say more terrorist designations coming for quote unquote far left groups. Mm-hmm. And they said, if you're not alarmed, you're not paying attention. So I'll just read a little bit from the article. It said Trump administration officials on Thursday hyped up plans to carry out mass political arrests and prosecutions of people whom it deemed far left terrorists. In a speech given at the U.S. State Department, Stephen Miller, President Donald Trump's deputy chief of staff, described left-wing political violence as, quote, fatal cancer to civilization, end quote, and boasted of plans to use state power to suppress people who it called political terrorists. And he's bragging about this after there were these really alarming arrests of activists protesting ICE and the violence that we've just seen manifested in Texas and Maine. So that is their definition of what far left terrorism is. If you're opposing the fascistic activities of the Trump administration. So your call is coming at a time when this is happening domestically. At the same time, we know what's happening in our hemisphere, the global south of our own hemisphere. And I think you, as a person who straddles both worlds in the U.S. and in Colombia, you have a unique perspective on this. So tell me, in addition to this FIFA campaign that people should

0: They were going to be racially profiled by this Gestapo force called ICE, that people were going to be unsafe and would have difficulties entering the country. That happened. We saw teens being harassed, people not being allowed to enter the country, people with visas already secured and money and tickets. A number of them, for example, we have the famous situation with the fans from Morocco. Teams that had qualified to participate, their citizens were outright banned from visiting the U.S., like the Haitians. If this was any other nation, then FIFA would have been compelled to, in fact, pull the games from the U.S., but they did not. And so this is part of the contradiction, not only in terms of FIFA, but in terms of the lack of an outcry by the international community, primarily when we say international community, the collective West. Because here we have a nation that is involved in the lawlessness, the suffering, the mass murder that we've already touched on, being allowed to host the games. Where in the past, when they condemned the Russian invasion of Ukraine, I mean, it took a few days before Russia was banned from all participation in international sport, for example. But yet the U.S. is allowed to not only participate, but to host the games. So this is a double standard. And one of the reasons why we have a double standard is because who are the people who are dying? The people who are dying are non-European people. So basically, the fact that there was a lack of any condemnation from the collective West was just a reaffirmation of the kind of normalized white supremacy that we have in the West. And specifically within the US. Who cares if Palestinian people are being mass executed by Israel? Who cares about the plight of people in Cuba who have electric turned off sometimes days at a time, who are dying in the hospitals when the electric goes off, who are unable to completely feed themselves as a consequence of the lack of petroleum? Who cares? These are people whose lives are not that important. And so we are trying to help people to understand that the very fact that these games took place here is an example of the dehumanization of non-European people. And that's at the center of the fascistic model, the fascistic approach. This is what Rubio and Stephen Miller are talking about, that basically anyone that opposes this kind of activity, you are relabeled as a terrorist. And you will feel the full weight of the state. Anybody that stands with people of color who are opposed to migrant communities being terrorized by ICE will oppose a mass incarceration of African American people, who raise issues about the plight of people who can't afford health care in this country. You are now going to be defined as a domestic terrorist with no human rights at all. This is part and parcel of the fascist playbook. And so people need to understand what is being consolidated. So it's not just about the work we've done with the World Cup. That's just one aspect of it. It is understanding that in this crisis of capital, the ruling elements have decided that there's no more space for any kind of recognition of democracy, human rights. That those kinds of rights cannot be allowed to put a brake on the ability of the state to strengthen its repressive apparatus in order to make sure that with the deteriorating conditions, there will be no capacity on the part of the people to resist, to rise up. That is the playbook of fascism coming out of the crisis of capital. And that's the situation we are facing here in this country. And you're right, it is a frightening situation, and one in which people are, I think, in denial. But you better wake up pretty soon because these forces are absolutely serious about doing whatever is necessary to maintain their grip on power.
1: Wow. So when you were exploring all that, I thought about the fact that in terms of fighting back, a lot of people will say, okay, I'm waking up. I'm aware, right? And the power of the state, just in general, will seem overwhelming to most people.

0: you know. Yeah. And I mean, I know that you're the first thing we say at all rallies, protests, it's like, you know, you have to be part of an organization. You can't fight alone. So I know that's part one. But when you look at this larger landscape, what do you see as the forces that are coming together to beat back or to challenge this fascistic turn? And some people will say it was always there, and they'll say it's not a turn, you know, it's they're just turning up, you know. But just so that people will have a sense that people can organize, that people can do something about this, so that we don't have to cower in fear, and that there is an ability to fight back.
1: Well, and that's a very, very important point to make. You know, what happens is we have examples of successful fightbacks all around us, but we don't always see them. Right. And then that, of course, amplified. For example, we talked about ICE. Your listeners may remember that the Trump administration declared that basically it was going to engage in these ICE raids across the country. And that, you know, first they started in D.C., they went to Chicago, and then they decided they're going to move against the communities in Minneapolis.
0: Right.
1: But what happens? They got stopped. There was mass resistance. It took a little time for that to coalesce, but there was a mass resistance. Now, there was victims, of course. Some of the people in solidarity with the Somalian population ended up losing their lives. But the mass resistance ended up forcing the administration to retreat from those kinds of mass invasions of these communities. So this is a victory. This demonstrates what happens when you have organized resistance.
0: Right.
1: People learn how to, in fact, resist ICE, learning how you monitor their movements, learning how you selectively block their ability to pick people up, et cetera, et cetera. You know, and that's why the administration is so adamant now in trying to intimidate people into resignation, to in fact believe that there's nothing you can do in the power of the state. We can't accept that, because either you resist or you get ready to go to the concentration camps that they already have in place. the FEMA camps that they maintain constantly for some reason, okay? And so
0: they paid a lot of money for them too.
1: Every year. So non-resistance is not really an option. So, you know, we say that, I know it sounds frightening to many people, but we say that we have no other choice. We didn't ask for this war that they have declared on us, but we have a responsibility to resist, and we've got a responsibility to make sure that this is not a one-sided war. So that is the responsibility we have right now, to build our capacity to resist, and to build our capacity at some point to actually go on the offensive. We're not going to allow ourselves to be just mowed down and incarcerated, you know?
0: Right. For standing up for justice.
1: For standing up for justice and for people-centered human rights. That's not our history, and we're not going to accept that kind of fate.
0: Okay. Well, in the little time we have left, I thought maybe you could give us a picture of the rest of the hemisphere. For example, a lot of people don't know about the U.S. war still ongoing against the people of Haiti, that drones actually killing people in Haiti. And not only about the attacks by the U.S., but what types of coalitions or fight back exists for the people, you know, south of us in the global south. I know in Colombia, for example, there was a big effort to defeat a far right candidate who was elected president. But there are a lot of things happening that we don't know about.
1: Yeah, and a lot of resistance. I mean, look, there is no question that there's an ascendancy of right wing forces throughout this region. We have what happened here in Colombia. We have with the election of a U.S. citizen as president. We had the same thing happen in Ecuador, where another U.S. citizen was elected president. We have, as a consequence of the reentry in a massive way of U.S. military forces in the region, they are militarizing the entire Pacific coast. We've seen the examples of how that force is used off the coast of Venezuela and now on the Pacific coast also, with these attacks on these fishermen boats that they claim are involved in drug trafficking. We know what is unfolding in Venezuela with the real possibility of a violent opposition to the loss of sovereignty in that country. And as you indicated, most people don't even know that the U.S. is involved in supporting an occupation that has resulted in more than 2,000 deaths in Haiti as part of their so-called anti-gang activity. Okay, so people are dying across the region, but there's resistance also. And the one region that I think has the most is the most has the most potential for effective opposition is, in fact, the Americas. The history of opposition, the history of struggle in this country, the kinds of experiences people have, and the organizations that people have, and the fact that organization is just so much part of the civic consciousness that there's going to be a reassertion of left forces here in this region. And you know why? Because basically, even though they're trying to consolidate fascism, the kinds of conditions that are creating the resistance and the uncertainty in these nations are from the inability of the capitalist system to provide jobs and security is not going to change. It's going to get even worse. And as people become begin to understand it's going to get worse, there's no possibility of reform, then you have the material basis for the kind of resistance that we know has to emerge here in this region. But we don't take that lightly. We understand too that, you know, that possible resistance is exactly why they're strengthening the repressive apparatuses throughout the regions and in the United States of America. They are preparing themselves for the almost inevitable response from the masses of the people to the plight that they're being subjected to.
0: There were just two last things that I was thinking about. When I've looked at the continued murders of people in boats in the Caribbean and the Eastern Pacific, I saw one report, I think it was from St. Lucia, and how the fishermen were afraid to basically go out into the water. And it occurred to me that basically the U.S. was trying to impose, like, basically, you know how the people just have a no-fly zone? That basically they were trying to say, though, no, these are our waters, and you cannot go out into them, even if you're starving, even if we're making you, your country starve. We want to impose that we control these waters. That was one thing. And I was listening to an economist talk about the insanity of re-upping kinetic war against Iran. After Iran had reopened the strait and was, you know, according to its agreement it made, allowing ships to go through based on the agreement made, you know, that ships were going through and it was working, but the U.S. just can't let Iran have that. Like, it's like, you know, no, we can't let them have control of the strait. And the Trump administration seems to be perfectly willing to plunge not only this economy, but the world economy back into chaos. And the economist was saying, well, I wonder, because they need chaos before the midterms so that they can impose some type of strict crackdown on the entire public and maybe even disrupt the elections and say we can't have them because things are. Because they believe that things are really going to get bad in the coming months. There's going to be a crisis, not only in this country, but there's going to be a crisis in this country that a lot of us don't see coming.
1: No, we don't. And in fact, it is coming, and people are already experiencing in many ways the crisis. On the first aspect of your question, yes, the Caribbean has now become one of the most militarized areas on the planet. People don't realize how much military hardware now has been redeployed to the Caribbean, and that a lot of it is being deployed in places like the colony of Puerto Rico. That is one of the objectives also too of trying to control Haiti, and of course to finally try to do away with the revolutionary process in Cuba. The U.S. is committed to recolonizing the Americas, and that's what they are, in fact, moving to do. And people need to understand that and participate in campaigns to, for example, protect Cuba and the call for the final liberation of Puerto Rico and to demand that the occupation in Haiti is over. So, yeah, this is part of what they are attempting to do militarily, politically. Yeah, there is a real possibility that they, because this is a consolidating fascism, maybe the setup was with the speech by Rubio talking about left-wing violence. Where that is, I don't know, but you don't have
0: Right.
1: to, it doesn't have to be real, you just make it up. And this war that's taking place, and the fact that the Trump administration knows that if they lose control of the House and the Senate, there's this time a very real possibility of a impeachment that can, in fact, go all the way. And so the election itself becomes a threat to the continuation of this fascist consolidation. So they will identify and create these threats internally that can serve as a basis for the possibility of some kind of national emergency. It's been done in other so-called Western democracies. A few years ago, the French declared a national emergency. This is the kind of crisis we see developing in the West, and the fact that the West has, in fact, abandoned all pretenses to any kind of commitment to liberal or democratic processes. This is the consequence and the reality of a globalizing fascism to deal with the contradictions of this capitalist system.
0: Well, that is a lot for all of us to take in. And if some people want to get in touch with Black Alliance for Peace or the Anti-Fascist Football Coalition, which I'm sure will continue on in some kind of way, right? How do they do that?
1: Well, first, we would suggest that for more information, that you go to the site of the BlackAllianceForPeace.com. We hope that you will also read the Black Agenda Report for the issue of people-centered human rights. You can go to peoplescenteredhumanrights.com. The key is you got to educate yourself. You got to join formations. We're trying to build out the global coalition to advance people-centered human rights. You can join that, for example. But educate yourself. Consider joining organization, and let's prepare to struggle because they are already involved in a struggle against us.
0: Absolutely. I want to thank my guest today, Ajamu Baraka, a longtime human rights advocate. Thank you, Ajamu.
1: My pleasure. Thank you.
0: And that's it for today's show. This is On the Ground, Voices of Resistance from the Nation's Capital on three dozen stations on the Pacifica Radio Network, on our website, and on all your podcast platforms, including Spotify, Apple, and Android, at On the Ground with Esther Iverum. 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That's Esther underscore I, be like Victor, Erem like Mary. The music we played this hour included No War by Low Key featuring Styles P, and our theme music for the show is Voodoo Child by Jimi Hendrix. I'm Esther Iverum. Until next time, take good care and keep raising your voice. Peace.
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My name is Przemek Bosak. I welcome you to Frame Noise. Music for the screen, music for the stage. And on tonight's episode, I have some music for a special type of a stage, a sports stage, if you will. I'm celebrating the recently concluded World Cup. I'm also celebrating Danny Glover's 80th birthday today, born today 80 years ago in 1946. And I will also finally explore the score for Harry Potter and the Order of the Phoenix, an outstanding score that I promised you a few weeks ago, but other things have taken over the last couple of weeks. So finally there's time tonight to listen to that music by Nicholas Hooper. I can't wait to get started. It promises to be a really superb show. But before we get there, I'd like to inform you that this hour of programming is brought to you in part by the listeners of WEFT and by Arbana Acupuncture. 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Or let us know by email stationmanager@weft.org and we can arrange a pickup if that's easier. 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And thank you. The Film Thematic Movie Nights series continues with American Psycho, based on Bret Easton Ellis' notoriously controversial 1990s